0: with water. The extra weight threw the plane into a circular pattern, and within moments from liftoff, the seaplane careened into the sea and capsized. Dr. Phil Littleford determined that everyone was alive, including his 12-year-old son, Mark. He suggested they pray, which the other two men quickly endorsed. No safety equipment could be found on board, no life vests, no flares, nothing. The plane gurgled and submerged in the blackness of the icy morning sea. Fortunately, they all had waders, which they inflated. The frigid Alaskan water chilled their breath. They all began to swim for shore, but the riptide countered every stroke. The two men alongside Phil and Mark were strong swimmers, and they both made shore, one just catching the tip of land as the tides pulled them out toward sea. Their two companions last saw Phil and Mark as a disappearing dot on the horizon, swept arm in arm out to sea. The Coast Guard reported they probably lasted no more than an hour in the freezing waters. Hypothermia would chill the body functions and they would go to sleep. Mark, with a smaller body mass, would fall asleep first in his father's arms. Phil could have made the shoreline too, but that would have meant abandoning his son. Their bodies never were found. And then the writer asks, what father wouldn't be willing to die for his son? I'll tell you what, the best I know, I think I would do that. I think I'd die for my son, if it came to that, and for my daughters. I think if somebody came after my family and it was me or them, I think I'd put myself in harm's way to protect them. I hope I have that kind of courage. But let me ask you something, men and women. If we, and I assume that most of us would agree to that, if we are willing to go so far as to die for our children, why is it that it seems so hard for many of us to live for them? That's the issue. Because you see, tragedy is no less painful if it's by the sudden stroke of a storm or a drowning than it is if it's the long protracted hurt of a disenfranchised child who has been swept away in the world and has lost all hope of ever recovering. And I want you to understand that while we can't always be the ones to stand in harm's way, God has put us as parents in this world to stand in harm's way for our kids. By the grace of God, I want to join hands with all of you as fellow parents and say, I'm going to give that the best shot I have until it's no longer necessary.
1: You know, friends, Don and I have four children, 12 grandchildren, one great-grandchild, and four more coming in the fall. And one of the great joys we have is our family. I believe when I get to heaven, long before God asks me what I did as a pastor, he's going to ask me how I did as a father. And my greatest joy, my greatest task has been to lead my family and to watch them grow in the Lord and be successful in what they do and honor the Lord Jesus Christ in their lives. I know that's true for many of you. There's no greater joy, the Bible says, than to know that your children walk in the truth. I know that's a spiritual message, but it's also very true in our physical families and relationships. Well, this is the end of the week, and I hope you'll have a good time at church this week and be sure to be there. 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
3: Listening friend, every sunrise carries a quiet reminder. 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Here at WAUJ, we're grateful to walk alongside you through joy, questions, growth, and prayer. 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
4: Our plane was racing down the runway preparing to take off of Nashville, and I was so exhausted I was already drifting off into a la-la land. And then came those jolts as the front wheels left the ground. And the team member who was with me said, "Have you ever felt anything like that?" And I said, "No." And I dozed off, but I wouldn't sleep for long. The flight attendant suddenly announced we had blown a rear tire on takeoff, and we were heading back to Nashville for the next 45 minutes or so. We were circling the area, burning up as much fuel as possible for what could well be a crash landing. I called my wife from the plane. I asked her to get people praying. My team member joined me in committing this whole situation to the Lord. The flight attendants went into emergency mode to begin to prepare us for the landing. They demonstrated how to brace for the landing. They had us pull out our emergency instruction card from the pocket in front of us, something they had asked us to do before we took off, something hardly anyone did. But as the attendant began her briefing, she prefaced it with a simple exhortation. "This time, I want you to really listen." Oh, we really did. I'm Ron Hutchcraft. I want to have a word with you today about ignoring, postponing, and dying. I'm very thankful to God for the way He answered prayer and brought our crippled aircraft in safely for a welcome from an armada of emergency vehicles and personnel. I was impressed with how the crew had prepared us. I was impressed with the way we all listened. And why did they have our total attention the second time when they reviewed those exits and evacuations? Well, it's obvious. Because we were in a critical situation now, because the information suddenly could be life or death. Now, our words for today from the Word of God, Hebrews 2, verse 3. How shall we escape if we ignore such a great salvation? See, God's been trying to communicate life or death information to some of us for a long time. That word salvation, that's not just a religious word. That's serious stuff. Salvation is how to get out of a plane that might be on fire or how to get out of a burning building. But like those passengers on that flight, we don't pay much attention to salvation information until we're suddenly in a critical situation, until we finally realize that what we do with this could be the difference between life and death. God's used to people, as it says here, ignoring such a great salvation. Maybe He's been trying to get your attention with the most critical information you will ever hear, that we're under an eternal death penalty for running our lives our way instead of God's way, and that His one and only Son, Jesus, absorbed all your sin and all the hell of it when He died on the cross, and that your only hope with God is putting your total trust in Jesus, like a person in a burning building would pin all their hopes on the rescuer who came to save them. Listen, you've heard that news before, and maybe you've even accepted it with your head. Maybe it's been that God's even shaken things up recently. He's asking for your attention before it is eternally too late. He says, "This time, I want you to really listen." This requires an action step of making Jesus your personal Savior. If you haven't done that, and if you've been putting that off, consider this God's emergency call to make your peace with Him. I believe there's someone listening right now who's saying, "I don't think I should risk one more day without the Savior." Listen, if you're ready to begin this life-saving relationship and open your heart to Him,

0: him. 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I want to help you in every way we can. 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God simply says, how will you escape if you ignore this great salvation? Especially after what it cost. It cost God's one and only Son, His life. Please don't ignore this any longer. Your life, your eternity depends on it.
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4: Reading from James chapter 1, verse 1. James, a bondservant of God and of the Lord Jesus Christ, to the 12 tribes which are scattered abroad, greetings. That was James chapter 1, verse 1.
5: Oh, magnify the Lord with me. Let us exalt his name together. It is Friday, finally Friday, May 15th, 2026. Today we begin an exciting new journey through the book of James, a practical and deeply challenging book that helps us understand what genuine faith looks like in everyday life. But before we dig into the teachings themselves, we first ask an important question. Who was James, and why did God lead him to write this book? Join us as we begin exploring this powerful New Testament letter together, and helping to facilitate our discussion is the beloved, I love saying that, Pastor Mark, the beloved Pastor Mark Johnson of Calvary Church here in Springfield that carves out time. As you know, many pastors are so very busy. It's an incredible workload with all the demands and expectations and things that they have to do and coordinate and oversee and participate in. But he carves out time to join us and join this room of friends with a little overflow into the other room as we look at the book of James.
6: Mark, it's great to be here today. You know, last week we wrapped up what is commonly known as the Lord's Prayer and talking about that. I would encourage anybody to go back into the archives and listen to those, and they'll just give you insight in how to pray. James is one of my favorite books. It's a New Testament book on wisdom. Wisdom is how we apply knowledge. No knowledge, no wisdom. Mm-hmm. We read the Word, we gain knowledge, but we also have the leading of the Spirit, and we have books like James that teach us how to apply that knowledge so that we are thinking right, feeling right, acting right in the way that we conduct our lives. I have several books that when people are asking me, what should I read in the Bible, I tell them to read this book. James is one of them. Mm-hmm. And several of these books, I say, don't just read it one time. Read it five times in a row. Take the next couple weeks and read two or three chapters every day until you've been through it five times in a row. Mm-hmm. Get through it enough that you have kind of a working knowledge in your mind, and also you have enough knowledge inside of you that the Holy Spirit can refresh you in it and remind you of it. And so today, as we begin to look in James, and we'll see how far God allows us to walk through this whole book, but I want us to ask this question of who is Jesus and who is James? So it starts off with James identifying himself as a servant of God and of the Lord Jesus Christ. Jesus, the Lord Jesus Christ. In America, we have a hard time with that word Lord. Hmm. We like to think of ourselves as Lord. Nobody is over me. I'm a free, independent agent. I can do whatever I want. Mark, right now I have a daughter that's getting ready to go on the mission field with all of her family. And people will ask me, how do you feel about that? And I try to be kind and say, well, it's nice of you to ask me, but my feelings have nothing to do with it. Whether I'm happy or unhappy, is she following the Lord? Hmm. And if she's following the Lord, am I accepting what the Lord's saying? Hmm. He's my Lord. My feelings don't matter. Hmm. If he wants this, he's the Lord. I'm not the Lord. I've got to surrender that to him.
5: A caveat, feelings do matter, but they don't matter when it comes to figuring out God's will or leading, right?
6: Well, we have to be very, very careful with our feelings. Mm-hmm. Our feelings can lie to us. They can tell us that person doesn't like you. They can tell us, you know, to get even with somebody. Our feelings can stir all sorts of feelings. Have to come under submission to the Lordship of Christ in our life. And if they're not, then our feelings are going to get us in trouble.
5: And that's one of the things about this book of James. Not only is it practical and lots of points of application, but it really steers us towards wisdom, godly wisdom.
6: Absolutely. That's why we want to talk about it some. Mm-hmm. Yeah, so let's just get a little overview of this. So 1 Thessalonians is commonly known as Paul's first book. But many people believe that the actual first New Testament book that was ever written was James. They think it was written around AD 40, and they've got reasons for that. And it was written to the 12 tribes that are scattered abroad. So what we know is the persecution of the early church that began right after Stephen's stoning has taken place, and the believers are scattered around the known world. And James is writing to them. The Gentile question was not fully answered at this time, so if it had been answered, Paul had come to Christ by this time. He had most likely been on his first missionary journey, and the first council of the church dealing with the issue of Gentiles took place around 48 AD, and we believe just from reading this that maybe that had not happened yet when this was written. This also becomes important in knowing who wrote the book. In the 12th chapter of Acts, James, the brother of John, has been put to death by the sword. So there's the apostle James. He's been put to death. There are several men by the name of James in the Bible, but most likely we get the first picture of this man in the book of Mark. So let's look at Mark chapter 6. We're going to read a few verses. Chrissy, are you going to read these for us?
7: Please. Reading from Mark chapter 6, verses 1 through 3. Jesus left there and went to his hometown, accompanied by his disciples. When the Sabbath came, he began to teach in the synagogue, and many who heard him were amazed. "Where did this man get these things?" they asked. "What's this wisdom that has been given him, that he even does miracles? Isn't this the carpenter? Isn't this Mary's son and the brother of James, Joseph, Judas, and Simon?" And that's from Mark chapter 6, verses 1 through 3.
6: So we hear the name James in there. I want to point that out to you. A brother of Jesus. And what kind of a relationship did these brothers of Jesus have with him while he was in the time of ministry? So let's look at John chapter 7, and we want to read 2 through 5 there. Tim, you're up.
8: The Jewish festival of tabernacles was near. So his brothers said to him, "Leave here and go to Judea so your disciples can see your works that you are doing. For no one does anything in secret while he's seeking public recognition. If you do these things, show yourself to the world." For not even his brothers believed in him.
6: So catch that. His brothers didn't believe in him. James, the brother of Jesus, is never seen with Jesus during his public ministry other than in situations just like this. In fact, when Jesus was crucified, Mary was there. And in the book of John, we read that Jesus gives John, the apostle John, the responsibility for caring for his mother. Where was James? Most likely, he was back home, doing something back home. When do we see James next? Well, Jesus is crucified, and for 40 days before he goes to heaven, he appears in various places to men. But after that, he goes to the disciples, and they go back to Jerusalem to pray. And we're going to read Acts chapter 1, 12, and see who is there in that prayer meeting.
9: Reading from Acts chapter 1, verses 12 through 14. Then the apostles returned to Jerusalem from the Mount of Olives, a distance of half a mile. When they arrived, they went to the upstairs room of the house where they were staying. Here are the names of those who were present: Peter, John, James, Andrew, Philip, Thomas, Bartholomew, Matthew, James, the son of Alphaeus, Simon the Zealot, and Judas, the son of James. They all met together and were constantly united in prayer, along with Mary, the mother of Jesus, several other women, and the brothers of Jesus.
6: So now, at the prayer meeting, these brothers who've rejected him, after he has risen from the grave, they're now in the prayer meeting. Something has changed in their relationship with him. After James was martyred, the apostle James was martyred, Peter's arrested, and they see this as an opportunity to really please the Pharisees. But Peter is miraculously delivered from prison and goes to the home where the others were praying about this. We read this in Acts chapter 12, and I'm going to read this for you. It says, but Peter, he's been set free from the prison. It's night. He goes to the home where they're praying. They're praying for Peter to be delivered. And it said, Peter kept knocking, and when they opened the door, they saw him, and they were astonished. Mm-hmm. It blew their mind. Peter motioned with his hand for them to be quiet and described how the Lord brought him out of prison. And he says to them, tell James and the brothers about this, he said, and then he left for another place. Well, it's not James the apostle. He's already been martyred. This is another James. By Acts chapter 15, when Paul comes to Jerusalem about the Gentile question, James is one of the clear leaders of the church. So it's James, the brother of Jesus. What made the turnaround from skeptic to believer in James, who, while Jesus was doing miracles in front of him, didn't believe in him? Well, Paul tells us clearly in 1 Corinthians 15. I just want you to picture this scene. So in 1 Corinthians 15, chapter 3, Paul writes, for what I received, I passed on to you as of first importance, that Christ died for our sins according to Scriptures, that he was buried, that he was raised on the third day according to Scriptures. And he appeared to Peter and to the 12. After that, he appeared to more than 500 of his brothers at the same time, most of whom are still living, though some have fallen asleep. Then he appeared to James, then to all the apostles, and last of all, he appeared to me also as one abnormally born. Now, my mind goes crazy when I think about that. I always kind of picture James as being back home. You know, he was raised as a carpenter, just like Jesus was, doing some work in the carpentry shop, building a chair or a table or something for someone. And all of a sudden, it kind of gets quiet in the room, and he realizes somebody else is there. Maybe he's been thinking about his crazy brother who'd been running around and doing all this stuff and got himself crucified. And now, what does this mean to our family? What does this mean to us? And what's going to happen to us? And he turns around, and instead of his crazy brother being in the grave, there he is, standing right in front of him. This begins the turnaround in James's life.
5: And also in the book of Acts, when the Holy Spirit presents himself in new ways into a lot of people, could that have also been a factor where it became that aha moment, that reality? Because again, I think if any of us would have been there and seen Jesus do miracles, we'd say, wow, he is the Savior of the world. But then he got tired or had to nap or sleep or, you know, maybe got a cold, I don't know. But it was very common as a human being. So then maybe there was doubts crept in. But once he rose from the dead and appeared, that and the Holy Spirit's influence in his life?
6: Well, certainly the Holy Spirit's moving in all of this. At this point in time, the Holy Spirit hasn't fallen in fullness of power, but the Holy Spirit's present. But when you think about any family, no matter how great of a man a person may be, when he goes home with his brothers and his sisters, he's treated differently than maybe any place else that he goes.
5: Right.
6: They saw Jesus and all the things that he was doing apparently different. It says right in Scripture that they thought he'd lost his mind. Mm-hmm. They thought he had flipped out some way. So who is he to James? Well, at this time, maybe he sees Jesus as simply a glory seeker. He sees his brother that way. Maybe he sees him as a religious fanatic. Maybe he sees him as somebody who's unstable mentally. James certainly was not a follower or a believer as Jesus walked on the earth, but now he writes his book on faith and life. Mm. And he says, this is James, a servant of God, but he doesn't stop there, and of the Lord Jesus Christ. Mm-hmm. How many of us want to call one of our brothers or sister the Lord? We don't naturally go there, do we? That's not the natural place where we land. But James, when he's presenting this, he's saying, hey, my brother, he wasn't just my brother. I'm not just his brother. He's my Lord. He's the one who has final say in my life.
5: And that word servant, many of us don't want to be servants. We want to be leaders, or we want to be in a, you know, a higher profile position or something. But to begin with, a servant of God and of the Lord Jesus Christ, he's humbling himself in a way to say, I have the maybe the privilege of being a servant.
6: Absolutely. Whatever station we have in life, maybe it's a small station. Maybe you're a teacher of a small Sunday school class in your church of four-year-olds. Or maybe you're world famous on the radio. It doesn't matter. We are servants of God.
10: Some versions, such as what Trish read, says bond servant. Now, what is the significance of adding the word bond?
6: A bond servant is a servant who chooses to be a servant. It's a servant that could have been set free from servitude as a slave, maybe in paying off of a debt or of some other thing. And when it comes time to free them, they choose to stay as a servant. So what this brings us to, is who is Jesus to you? Mm. Have you settled the issue? James had to settle the issue. The issue had to be settled in his life. Mm. Who is Jesus to me? For breakthrough to come in James's life, his understanding of who Jesus was had to change.
5: And that would be true for every single listener tuned in right now. Listening friend, the question is actually being asked to you too. Who do you see Jesus as? Where is he positioned in your life? Is he Lord and Savior? Or do you think of him as this great teacher or this rabbi that walked on the earth years ago? Or maybe you think he's just a fable, somebody that was made up. But that's a crucial answer that we'll need to all ask and be accountable for, is knowing. So please stay with us in the coming weeks. But isn't that really the crux of the question, is who is Jesus?
6: Who is Jesus? Mark, C.S. Lewis answers this question. He puts this question back at people who say to him, oh, he was a good teacher. And C.S. Lewis summed it up really clearly. We've talked about this on this show before. He says, no, he's either Lord, liar, or lunatic. Mm. He can't be a good teacher if he was a liar. He can't be a good teacher or philosopher if he's a lunatic. He claimed to be the living Son of God. Mm-hmm. He did that through all of his actions and all the things that he said. He made this claim. Either he is the Son of God, or he's a liar. He knew he wasn't. Or he's a lunatic. He thought he was. He can't be one of these other things. And so everything rests. All of his teaching, the wisdom of his teaching, the wisdom of how to live our lives, the hope of eternity, rests on this soul thing. Is he the Son of God? Mm-hmm. And if he is a Son of God, then whether I like it or don't like it, he's my Lord. He may be my Lord in rebellion as I rebel against him. That doesn't mean he's not my Lord. He is. I'm going to answer to him someday. Or he's my Lord as a bondservant who submits myself to him and recognizes who he is.
8: And another thing that Lewis said about people would say, well, yeah, he wasn't always truthful or he was a little crazy, but he still set up a good system. Lewis said, Christianity, if true, is of ultimate importance, and if untrue, is of no importance. The only thing it cannot be is moderately important. Hmm.
5: Hmm. I wrote down the word, the claims that he made. Jesus didn't make claims that he was just a teacher or a good person or a miracle worker. He claimed to be the Son of God. Actually, he claimed to be God. If you've seen me, you've seen the Father.
6: You know, it's an interesting thing when you think about this. Here's where we have to be cautious. We can say the right words. We can know the right answers. We can check the right boxes and it not be true in how we live. Hmm. Who do you think you are here to serve? We've been talking about two kingdoms, the one that we live in and the one that we're supposed to be growing in. Mm. We live in the kingdom of this world. Mm-hmm. We're supposed to be growing in the kingdom of God and letting it work its way out in our life. The Bible calls us aliens on this planet if you're a Christian. The world answers to its own desires. The world answers to its own wisdom. We're called to answer to God's wisdom and to submit and be a servant to Him. By the rules of the day, most people serve themselves. What pleases us? What thrills us? What do I want? What are the masters of my days? Where do I spend my time? But when we come to Christ, He becomes the Lord of our life. Even when we go to work, we go there as a servant of God. And when nothing is working, we want to take care of our own needs. But the call of Scripture is for us to serve God at all times. Work, home, marriage, work, school, whatever, you name it. We are there as servants of God. This is fundamental to my faith. Do I see God as my servant? Or do I see myself as His servant? Which is it? And this impacts how I see everything. The way I see my circumstances change. When I am His servant from when He is my servant. If He's my servant, I go, why did He allow this to happen? Mm-hmm. Why didn't He come through for me? Where was God in these circumstances? I question His love. I question His wisdom. I question His power when He's my servant. The men of the New Testament, Paul, these guys are guys that faced death for the sake of Christ, and they saw that as a right action as being a servant of God. When I see myself as God's servant, I look at every moment of my life, every trial, every test, and this is what James is going to really dive into, and I ask myself, how do I serve Him in these circumstances? I belong to Him. He doesn't belong to me. In fact, His word servant can be translated, as we said earlier, to bond slave. A bond servant was a willing slave to the owner. We become willing slaves, and as we go through life, we know He's ultimately in charge, and we are His servants.
5: I'm reminded of a couple of verses in Colossians chapter 3. Whatever you do, work at it with all your heart as working for the Lord, not for men. So seeing ourselves as His bondservant is a privilege, a high calling. We get to be God's ambassadors and hopefully growing and being faithful disciples of Jesus. So listening friend, if something was stirring in your heart today, or maybe you have a tug on the reality, I don't know if I've asked Jesus to be my Lord and Savior, to be His bondservant, you can call 1-888-NEED-HIM, 1-888-NEED-HIM. They're trained counselors. It's a free call. They'll pray with you. They'll answer your questions about the Christian faith. Who is Jesus? Can you trust the Bible? What does it mean to have a relationship with God? Ask them your questions. 1-888-NEED-HIM. And hopefully join us again next Friday as we dig into this book of James. It's filled with application, points that will help us be wise and considerate and led of God in our daily activities. It's a great book. And as Mark mentioned earlier, read it 4, 5, 7 times. Get saturated by God's Word. And as you pray, ask the Holy Spirit to lead and guide you, to bring healthy conviction and insight, because it'll always point to Jesus, the relationship that God wants to have with all of us.
6: Mark, this is not a difficult book to understand. It's very, very clear.
5: The book of James, your assignment for this weekend, listening friend. 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This is Mark Burns, Pastor Mark Johnson, and a room of friends with Ministry of Great News Media. 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
6: Amen.

0: With SRN News, I'm Keith Peters in Washington. President Trump addressed the touchy subject of Taiwan and its connection to U.S.-China relations.
1: President Trump is facing questions about Taiwan on his way home from China. On Air Force One, the president was asked about the status of a U.S. arms sale to Taiwan.
2: I'll make a determination over the next fairly short period.
3: Well, you're not necessarily going to go ahead. It was your proposal.
2: I'm going to make a determination. I'm going to see. I have to speak to the person that right now is, you know who he is. It's running Taiwan.
1: Chinese President Xi Jinping told the president differences over Taiwan could put his country and the U.S. on the path toward conflict. Ed Donahue, Washington.
0: The Supreme Court rejected Virginia's bid to restore a congressional map that would have given Democrats a chance to pick up four seats in the closely divided House of Representatives. The court's order Friday leaves in place a 4-3 ruling by the Virginia Supreme Court that struck down a constitutional amendment redrawing congressional districts that voters narrowly passed just last month. U.S. immigration officials say they've uncovered thousands of potential fraud cases tied to a program that lets international students work here.
4: Acting ICE Director Todd Lyon says investigators spent the last year targeting rampant fraud in the optional practical training program, which lets F1 students work up to 12 months or 24 months for STEM fields. Lyon says OPT ballooned into an uncontrollable guest worker pipeline, and officials have identified over 10,000 students claiming work with highly suspect employers, many tied to empty offices or houses listed as work sites in states from Virginia to Florida.
0: Correspondent Willie Nelson reporting. On Wall Street, the Dow down by 537 points, the NASDAQ dropped 410, the S&P lower by 92. This is SRN News. An Illinois congresswoman introduces a bill, correspondent Michael Harrington reports.
5: Republican Mary Miller wants the national motto, In God We Trust, displayed in every federal government building. Her legislation mirrors a bill introduced in the Senate by Missouri Republican Josh Hawley that would also expand the use of the motto. Miller tells the Christian Post, quote, For nearly 70 years, In God We Trust has served as a declaration of faith that has guided our nation. We will never apologize for placing trust in Almighty God. Michael Harrington reporting.
0: A man has pleaded guilty to repeatedly ramming his car into the Chabad-Lubavitch World Headquarters in New York City, telling a judge he did so because he was intent on damaging the Jewish landmark. Daniel Sohail crashed into an entrance to the packed Brooklyn synagogue with his car five consecutive times in January. He caused about $19,000 in damage, which he must repay. This is SRN News.
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9: Thank you so much for having me back.
8: All right, Crystal, today we're talking all about having a great family vacation while sticking to a spending limit. And I know you've got some tips for us, so let's dive in. What's first?
9: So the first step is always planning ahead. Start early to maximize your options. Consider traveling to an area that's not on the beaten path for fewer crowds. And if you're flying, I love to use the Google Flight Search. You can choose your dates of when you want to go. And then you can choose to fly anywhere to see the lowest options available around the country during those dates, which is really helpful to figure out where would be the best place to go for the best price. And then also to set a clear budget for your entire trip and decide what's important for you and what's not. So maybe staying at the beach is a priority, but you're happy to bring food instead of going out to eat.
8: Yeah. For your household, do the kids get in that conversation when you're picking the where?
9: Absolutely. Yes, they do. I just took my daughter on a spring break trip recently, used the Google Flight Search, and she said, "I don't care where we go. I just want to go to a beach."
8: I love it. That's so good. All right. Well, obviously not having a plan can be very expensive. So I love that first tip. What's tip number two?
9: So this is going to really save you money, and that's to take advantage of free activities. So these can be the hidden gems of any vacation. You can search online for your destination, plus the words best free things to do or something similar like that, and usually find a lot of great ideas. I do this often, and you can look into hiking options, self-guided walking tours, local parks. Some even museums are free, or art exhibits, or even free festivals or concerts.
8: Crystal, are you using AI tools to build itineraries, or are you just still doing an internet search and then kind of building it yourself?
9: I haven't used AI yet, but I use AI a lot for my business, and I keep hearing from so many of my friends who are using it for planning trips. So I want to try it.
8: Yeah, I love it. Well, I think the free options are often overlooked, and it's a great reminder that there's some great things that'll be really memorable that we don't need to miss. All right, what's next?
9: So get the family involved in planning would be tip number three. We talked a little bit about, you know, letting our kids choose where they want to go, but maybe that's just allowing them to choose an activity. You're not going to be able to do everything where you go, and you can't always know what your family members would love to do. So ask them what's important to them. Let them help with the planning. And also a fun thing to do is give everyone a set budget. Let them plan a few hours of the vacation with that budget. That's a great way for kids to learn practical skills, and they can also appreciate how much things cost.
8: Totally. That's a great idea. So practical, and it allows everyone to have a piece of the vacation that their interests are going to be reflected. So that's really good. All right. What about tip number four?
9: So that's to be strategic about your meals. Food can cost a lot if you let it. Really paying attention to that. We like to stay in a hotel that offers a free breakfast and then bring snacks and food from home for at least one meal a day. That way we usually only eat out once a day, and that saves a lot of money. Another thing that we've done a lot, especially if you're flying and you can't bring as much food with you, go to the grocery store when you get into town and pick up stuff for sandwiches. For instance, buying a loaf of bread, a jar of peanut butter and jelly, some chips, carrots, fruit. It's usually going to be a lot less expensive than if you were to go and eat out.
8: Yeah, and part of traveling is just having fun, splurging with a nice meal. But let's be strategic about which meals those are. And I think picking up some things at the grocery store for lunch is a great way to do that. All right, we've got time for just one more, about 30 seconds. What is it?
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8: 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You can call right now. The calls are coming in, but at the moment, at least, we still have a few open. We'd love to hear from you. In the news today, even as many families feel the strain of higher, low and moderate income Americans are investing at sharply higher rates, up 167% since 2020. More than half of households earning between $30,000 and $79,000 a year now report participating in the markets, and many began just in the past 5 years. Greater access to online platforms, lower minimums, even temporary boosts such as tax refunds have helped make investing more attainable. But here's what's especially telling. Those who build even a modest emergency cushion, about 2 weeks worth of expenses, are far more likely to begin investing. That's a reminder that wise stewardship starts with preparation. When we create margin, we gain opportunity. While markets rise and fall, disciplined long-term investing remains one way families can participate in compound growth. The key is balance, prioritizing emergency savings, avoiding speculation, and remembering that our ultimate security isn't in the market, it's in Christ alone. All right, we want to take your calls and questions today. Again, that number 800-525-7000. You can call right now. Let's begin in Oklahoma. Robert, go ahead, sir.
14: Hi, thanks for taking my call. And
8: of course,
14: I've got a situation where I'm 66 years old, turned 66 in January, and I retired from the Air Force in December 31st. So I've been going through some health issues. I've been just recovering from surgery, and I'm having to deal with some cancer issues, and I've got treatments still lined up, and I got to do radiation treatments and whatnot. So I'm kind of out of proportion in here. I mean, for thinking of other employment at the moment. So I'm thinking about just, retirement at my age, but I'm not full retirement age till 67 mm-hmm. for Social Security. Now, I was thinking, I've got a small retirement coming from the government because I wasn't a civilian very long, and it's not much. It's probably only about $500 a month, and I have some IRAs. I got a Roth and a small Roth and whatnot. But my question is, if I think about retiring fully. I know that it can't, if my income is over 24 something, it's almost $25,000. It counts against my Social Security, a dollar for every two that I earn. So what income counts against that for my Social Security? Is it earned income or all income or unearned income? Because if I draw from my IRAs or I have some retirement income, is that going to count as income that goes against my Social Security?
10: Yeah, it's a great question. Thank you for your service. And I'd love to help you think through this. With Social Security, there's two things that can reduce your Social Security benefit, your monthly check. The first is you taking Social Security early before your full retirement age. That benefit reduction is permanent. So based on how many months you start early is going to drive how much of a reduction you have, and it lasts for the rest of your life. Okay. And even when you reach full retirement age, the reduced amount stays with the cost of living adjustments applied to that lower base. So think of it as a smaller pension because you started it early. So that's permanent. What is not permanent is the reduction that occurs when you go over the earnings limit. Now, in the year you turn full retirement age, which you're close, it goes up and it goes to a dollar for every $3 you go over the limit. But again, that reduction is not permanent and will ultimately be paid back to you after you reach full retirement age in the form of a higher check. But let me stop there and just get any questions you have.
14: No, I understand. I got that.
10: Okay, cool. And then the next question is, okay, what is the strategic priority of these various assets you have access to in the form of either guaranteed income through Social Security or your IRA? And what I was saying is that, you know, typically what we look at is saying, okay, for a healthy person with a normal life expectancy who doesn't have a dire need for income right now, we would start with taxable accounts, if you have any taxable investments outside of retirement accounts. If you don't, then we go to the next bucket, which is IRA withdrawals, because you're in a lower tax bracket right now. You're not working and you don't have any required minimums yet, because that's not until 73. So this is often a great time to start pulling from those required minimums, pulling from that IRA prior to required minimums. And then we delay Social Security at least until full retirement age, if not longer, to try to get that lifetime income, that monthly check, up as high as we can, which also helps with the survivor benefit if you're married, because that would be a higher benefit that would go to your spouse after you pass away. But let me stop there and get your thoughts on that.
14: Okay, yeah. So you're saying the taxable accounts, I do have a couple of small taxable accounts that are IRA that I've had for a long time. So you're saying I should draw the capital gains out of those accounts first before I draw out of my IRAs.
10: Yes, typically so, because long-term capital gains is going to be lower than you creating taxable income through the IRAs.
14: Taxable income. Okay.
10: Yeah.
14: Okay.
10: The only issue there would just be depending on, you know, your life expectancy and whether your cancer is manageable and so forth. You know, obviously Social Security goes away when you pass away. So that is a factor if we're not talking about a normal life expectancy. Now, none of us know the hour the Lord will call us home. So it's not like even if we're completely healthy, we can predict how long we're going to be here. But that is a factor. Alongside that, you need to think about whether you're married or not, whether you want to get your survivor benefit up as high as you can. But those would be the other considerations.
14: Yeah, because the problem I have is when I retired at 1231, I got a settlement, you know, for all my vacation and everything, and they paid me in January, and it was over $25,000. So I'm like, I've already maxed out my earned income. You know, that's my Social Security for the entire year.
10: But is this the year you turn full retirement age?
14: It'll be January of next year, 27.
10: Got it. Okay. Yeah. So
14: this year, 26, I got paid in January 26 a settlement. So that for 26, I've already maxed out my income.
10: Got it. Yeah. So if you had that reduction because of your income, it will eventually come back to you. So that would be temporary.
14: Okay.
10: Yep.
14: Wonderful. Thank you so much.
10: Absolutely. Thanks for your call, my friend. And appreciate, again, your service to our country. And if we can help you in any way along the way, don't hesitate to reach out. Well, folks, we're up against our next break here. When we come back, we've got some great questions coming up. We do have some lines open. We'd love to hear from you. That number, 800-525-7000. You can call right now. By the way, if you count on this broadcast, it's been an encouragement to you. Maybe you've learned something along the way. We'd invite you to be a FaithFi partner. All the details on supporting our ministry at faithfi.com/give. You can check that out today. We'll be right back.
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1: Great to have you with us today on Faith and Finance. Here in our final segment, we're going to get to as many calls as we can today. That number, I've got room for maybe one more question, 800-525-7000. Let's head to Texas. Susanna, thanks for your patience. Go ahead.
2: First and foremost, thank you for taking my call.
1: Of course.
2: Appreciate it. And I have a very simple question. I have two traditional IRAs and one Roth IRA. I'm 60 years old. I work full-time, going to continue to work as long as I can, up to 67. My plan is to transfer these traditional IRA into my Roth IRA, but I know I have to be careful because I have to pay taxes on that money. So my question to you is that a good plan, or is there somewhere else to put this traditional IRA money into? What is your advice?
1: Yeah. It's a great question. So the core question here is always with a Roth conversion, would you rather pay taxes now or later? Because a Roth conversion means you pay tax today, the money grows tax-free forever, you have no required minimums later, and you get tax-free withdrawals, and your heirs do as well, which is a benefit. They wouldn't have to take the money out during their potentially working years in higher tax brackets and pay tax on the pre-tax money. You would go ahead and pay it now. That's a benefit. Keeping it traditional, though, means no tax today, taxes later, required minimums at 73, and taxable income in retirement when you start drawing these out. So you have to always ask, is my tax rate likely lower now or lower later? The challenge is you're still working. And so, you know, you are likely in a higher tax bracket. If you have higher income now, that's going to be lower in retirement because you're no longer working at that point. But if you expect large required minimums and Social Security, and maybe you're going to have a pension, or you're just anticipating, and I wouldn't disagree with this, tax rates rising in the future versus where they are today, then that's where it could make some sense either to convert all or a portion, more likely. You'd either stagger it over multiple years, or you'd maybe target a certain percentage, and that way you'd have two buckets of retirement assets. You'd have the pre-tax bucket that you leave in the IRA and the after-tax bucket that you convert. The timing matters, though, because, again, you're still working full-time. So that usually means a higher tax bracket right now, and therefore the conversion could be expensive. The sweet spot for conversion is often the early retirement years before Social Security starts. So if there was a window where you stopped working and retired and you have not started taking Social Security, those might be the sweet spot for when you might want to start converting a portion of it over to Roth at that point. But I would say, you know, you want to know why you're doing it. Number one. And number two, I would want you to have the taxes available to pay the bill without having to pull from the account. So let me stop there because I've thrown a lot at you and get your thoughts.
2: No, and I somewhat understand. I am at a high tax bracket. I talked to my CPA and she says it's probably a safe place for you to transfer $2,500 a year until you're 65, 67.
1: Okay.
2: So if I decide, first of all, should I continue to transfer $2,500 until I retire? Mm-hmm. And if I do retire before I collect Medicare, what is the advantage of doing it then compared to what I'm doing now?
1: Yeah. Well, the benefit of not of converting prior to you being taking Social Security and Medicare is every conversion is going to add taxable income. And what you don't want is that taxable income through the conversion on top of whatever other income you have, pushing you up into a situation where more of your Social Security is taxable and tripping over what's called an IRMA threshold, where your Medicare premiums are more expensive because you have a higher modified adjusted gross income, which the conversion would contribute to. But I think just based on what your CPA is saying and the modest amount you're talking about, $2,500 a year,

0: you're probably in pretty good shape there. Again, as long as your CPA has looked over it, I don't have any issue with that. And that's just going to slowly get more out of the account that's ultimately going to have a required minimum because the Roth won't, and it's going to make it tax-free forever. So if we find ourselves down the road in much higher tax rates, you'd have the ability to start pulling from the Roth and not from the taxable IRA.
1: Okay, and that does make sense because we're talking $23,000.
0: Yeah,
1: and yeah. I can do that within the next 5-7 years, I think, without a problem.
0: Got it. Yep, I like that plan a lot. I think that makes a lot of sense.
1: Okay, well, listen, I just needed some good advice, and I appreciate you. I appreciate your show, and thank you for everything that you do and for taking my call, sir.
0: Well, I'm delighted to do it, and call anytime, Susanna. All the best to you. Julie's been waiting patiently in Indiana. Julie, go ahead.
2: Hi, Rob. It's great to talk to you today. Thanks for taking my call.
0: Of course.
2: I have a question about donor-advised funds and minimum required distributions, and I'm wondering if the donor-advised fund can be used to receive funds that are required to be taken from an IRA or a 401k.
0: Yeah, unfortunately not. The IRS specifically excludes donor-advised funds from receiving what are called qualified charitable distributions, which is where you take money out after 70 and a half going not from a 401k, but directly from an IRA. It has to go to what they call an operating charity. So, you know, a 501c3 ministry, a church, a hospital, a food bank, another ministry, in order to count. So you would have to just take a regular distribution and then make a contribution to your donor advised fund, at which point you'd get a charitable deduction for that. But you can't do the qualified charitable distribution where you just exclude it from your income altogether.
2: Okay. And at what age does the minimum required distribution kick in?
0: At 73 is the current age.
2: Okay. So the year that you turn 73 on that tax year...
0: What is your age right now?
2: I'm 72. My birthday's in October.
0: Yeah. Okay. Yeah. So you have to take your first required minimum by April 1st of the year following the year you turn 73. And then if you wait all the way until April 1st, you would take a second one that year because moving forward, it has to be by December 31st of each year. So you could take the first one for the year you turn 73 by April 1st of the following year, and then that year's required minimum would be by December 31st and each December 31st thereafter.
2: Okay, but I could take it before April.
0: You could. Uh-huh, absolutely.
2: The first one. Okay.
0: Yep.
2: Okay.
0: Yep.
2: Okay. Thank you. Right. I appreciate your help.
0: You are welcome. Thanks for your call today. Lord bless you. Thanks to my team today, Pat, Jim, Taylor, and Devin. Couldn't do it without them. We'll see you next time. God bless you. Bye-bye.
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0: Welcome to Messianic Minutes. I'm Jeffrey D. Miller.
1: Shalom Chaverim. That means hello to you, my friends. This is Rabbi Ted Simon.
0: So a couple of weeks ago, Israel celebrated Yom Ha'atzmaut, or Israeli Independence Day. And it's interesting because of the Hebrew calendar, it actually falls at a different time every year on the Gregorian calendar that the rest of the world uses.
1: Yeah, so when Israel was established, the world noted on May 14th, 1948, but it was in the Hebrew month of Iyar on the fifth day when Israel was established. There are two different calendars, and any of you who follow Messianic Minutes know that some of the holidays switch from year to year based on the Hebrew calendar.
0: Yeah, so that's why May 14th on the Gregorian calendar this year was April 22nd on the Hebrew calendar. But the point is, it happened.
1: Yes.
0: Israel became a nation again.
1: And it was in direct relationship to what the scriptures had declared. In Ezekiel chapter 34, God said in verse 13, I will bring them out from the peoples and gather them from the countries. I will bring the Jewish people to their own land, and I'll feed them on the mountains of Israel.
0: Yeah, and the prophet Isaiah similarly wrote by the hand of God in chapter 43, in verse 5 and 6, fear not, for I am with you. Hallelujah. Speaking to the Jewish people, of course. I will bring your descendants from the east, gather them from the west. I will say to the north, give them up, and to the south, do not keep them back. Bring my sons from afar and my daughters from the ends of the earth. What's he saying? I'm going to reestablish the nation of Israel as my nation.
1: Look, this is a nation that was dispersed. I mean, there's always been a remnant of Jewish people in the land of Israel. But this nation as a whole was dispersed to the four corners of the earth. We were scattered like dust. But God in his covenant faithfulness has brought us back to the land from the north and the south, the east and the west. He has fulfilled his covenant promises to Abraham, Isaac, and Jacob to give them the land of Israel.
0: You know, what other nation on earth could be out of the land for 1,800 years and come back and claim it?
1: Yes. Or have a language that died and have it resurrected.
0: Amen. Yeah, a lot of people don't realize that Hebrew was just a prayer language for centuries, and it came back into full use as conversational use. It's a miracle. God's a miracle-working God.
1: It is a miracle, and we have to be aware that it is a miracle. I mean, there's a lot of politics going on, and there's a lot of wars and rumors of war, but at the bottom of all of this, you who are listening, if you believe in the Bible, if you believe in the Word of God, if you believe in the covenant promises, not only to Abraham, Isaac, and Jacob, to the Jewish people, but also to you as a believer, because part of the covenant to Abraham was not only, I'll bring you back to this land, Abraham, this land of Israel, but through you and your seed, Jesus, all the nations will be blessed. It's the same promise.
0: Hallelujah. All the nations of the earth shall be blessed, and that blessing is our Messiah, Jesus, the Jewish Messiah. He is the ultimate blessing of Israel. The people of Israel were used to bring forth the Messiah. That's scriptural.
1: So as you see Israel, it's a banner to the nations that's saying to the whole world, God is faithful to watch over his word and perform it.
0: Amen. And we serve a miracle-working God who's a faithful God, and we give him all the glory. Hallelujah.
1: We're Messianic Minutes, two Jewish guys who love Jesus. MessianicMinutes.com.
0: Yivarechecha Adonai v'yishmerecha b'shem Yeshua Mashiachenu.
1: May the Lord bless you and keep you in the name of Jesus.

0: What's his is yours. What's yours is his. God gives you everything you need to live. He gives a mind to think with, hands to work with, and the skills needed to live with purpose. And he's looking for people who will invest his resources in things that change lives. When you send resources here, we're doing our best to invest them back into your life and the lives of others. Life enriched with his word. 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
2: God is going to give you some trials to see if your faith is real. Now, tests come in two kinds. The devil tempts us to do evil, to cause us to stumble. God tests us to cause us to stand. What God wants to do is to make our faith strong and pure. God means you no harm. God wants you to understand whether or not you have the real thing.
1: Welcome to Love Worth Finding, featuring the profound truth of the gospel simply stated in the messages of Adrian Rogers. As we just heard, we will experience two kinds of tests throughout life, those that cause us to stumble and those that cause us to stand. God may ask us to do something that surprises us, and our response will reveal our true faith. In Hebrews chapter 11, we're reminded of when Abraham's faith was tested. If you have your Bible, turn there now. We'll begin in verse 17, as Adrian Rogers reveals more about the testing of your faith.
2: I want to talk to you today about the testing of your faith. Warren Wiersbe has reminded us that a faith that cannot be tested cannot be trusted. For example, how would you like to get on an airplane that had never been tested? How would you like to have a doctor do surgery on you who had not passed some tests in medical school? I heard of a man who was having surgery, and the doctor said, "You seem nervous." He said, "Yes, this is my first surgery." The doctor said, "Yes, I know how you feel. It's mine also." We want people to have a faith that can be trusted, so therefore it has to be a faith that can be tested. Now look, if you will, please, here in verse 17. By faith, Abraham, when he was tried. Do you see that? That word tried means when he was tested, when he was put to the test, offered up Isaac. And he that had received the promises offered up his only begotten Son, of whom it was said that in Isaac shall thy seed be called. That is, he's the hope of all your descendancy. Your children, grandchildren, and great-grandchildren are going to come through Isaac, that in Isaac thy seed shall be called. And the Bible says that Abraham offered him up. That means he gave him as a sacrifice. Now, how could he do that? Well, look in verse 19. According that God was able to raise him up even from the dead, from whence also he received him in a figure, in a type, he received him. Now, friend, God is going to give you some trials, some tests, to see if your faith is real. Now, in the Old Testament, as we're going to see in a moment, the King James says God did tempt Abraham and said, offer up Isaac. Well, the word tempt does not mean a solicitation to do evil there. It means a testing, a trial. Now, tests and trials come in two kinds. The devil tempts us to do evil, to cause us to stumble. God tests us to do good in order to cause us to stand. Now, this is one of those testings that we have. What God wants to do is to make our faith strong and pure. Put in your margin this ancillary verse, 1 Peter chapter 1, verse 7, that the trial, that is the testing of your faith, being more precious than of gold that perisheth, though it be tested or tried with fire, might be found unto the praise and honor and glory at the appearing of Jesus. When Jesus comes, don't you want to have a pure faith? like purified gold, then God's going to put your faith in the fire. Some of you right now probably have faith in the fire. Some of you are going through a test, an ordeal. God means you no harm. God wants you to understand whether or not you have the real thing. Now, temptation from Satan, these are pretty well standardized. But the trials that come from God, these are tailor-made. God knows where you are, God knows your circumstances, and God may put you through a test. Now, this is the New Testament commentary on the Old Testament story. To understand what the writer of Hebrews is talking about here in Hebrews chapter 11, you have to go back to the Old Testament. So let's just put a bookmark in Hebrews 11 and go back to Genesis 22. Let's get the story. Let's find out what happened here when the Bible says that God put Abraham to the test. I'm going to read 14 verses in a row, so just open your Bible, look along with me, and hang on. Genesis 22, 1 through 14. And it came to pass after these things that God did tempt Abraham. Now remember, God's not trying to get Abraham to sin, but to stand. The Bible says God tempteth no man with evil, neither can he be tempted. God is testing Abraham and said unto him, Abraham. And he said, Behold, here I am. And he, God said, Take now thy son, thine only son Isaac, whom thou lovest. By the way, this is the first time the word love is found in the Bible, right here. Whom thou lovest, and get thee into the land of Moriah, and offer him therefore a burnt offering upon one of the mountains which I will tell thee of. Can you imagine? Take your son and offer him as a burnt sacrifice. Verse 3, And Abraham rose up early in the morning, and saddled his ass, and took two of his young men with him, and Isaac his son, and clave the wood for the burnt offering, and rose up and went into the place of which God had told him. Then on the third day Abraham lifted up his eyes and saw the place afar off. And Abraham said unto his young men, Abide ye here with the ass, and I and the lad will go yonder and worship. Now watch this, and come again unto you. God had just said, put him to death. And he said, we're going to go up there and worship God, make a sacrifice. And both of us are coming back again. And Abraham took the wood of the burnt offering and laid it upon Isaac, his son. And he took the fire in his hand and a knife. And they went both of them together. And Isaac spake unto Abraham, his father, and said, My father? And he said, Here am I, my son. And he said, Behold the fire and the wood. But where is the lamb for a burnt offering? And Abraham said, My son, God will provide himself a lamb for a burnt offering. So they went both of them together. And they came to the place which God had told him of. And Abraham built an altar there and laid the wood in order and bound Isaac his son and laid him on the altar upon the wood. And Abraham stretched forth his hand and took the knife to slay his son. And the angel of the Lord called unto him out of heaven and said, Abraham, Abraham. And he said, Here am I. And he said, Lay not thine hand upon the lad, neither do thou anything unto him, for now I know that thou fearest God, seeing thou hast not withheld thy son, thine only son from me. And Abraham lifted up his eyes and looked, and behold, a ram caught in a thicket by his horns. And Abraham went and took the ram and offered him up for a burnt offering in the stead, in the place of his son. And Abraham called the name of that place Jehovah Jireh, as it is said to this day, in the mount of the Lord it shall be seen. Ladies and gentlemen, that is an incredible story. God had never before commanded human sacrifice. And now he has commanded Abraham to take the son of promise, the beloved son, and put him to death. Now, the liberal theologians try to explain this away. But you cannot believe the inerrant, infallible word of God and say this never happened. You cannot explain it away. Others who doubt that God is sovereign say God couldn't do this. God is sovereign God. God can do anything he pleases. He doesn't have to get your permission or mine, either one. The command is given, take your son. Now remember, this son, Isaac, was the son of miracle birth. He is the son of promise. He is the beloved son. And the Bible says that Abraham, with no hesitation whatsoever, sets out for Mount Moriah. If you look in verse 3, and Abraham rose up early in the morning. That is, he begins now with no hesitation to do exactly what God told him to do. Use your imagination. Can you imagine before starting up that mountain that Abraham and Isaac are sitting there around the campfire? Can you imagine what Abraham must have felt as he looks into the face of his dear son, wondering, how will I say this to him? How will I explain it? The memories that he had raising this little boy, all of these things. What will Isaac say? What will his last look at me be like? Put yourself in Abraham's place. Now, God is going to test your faith by asking you to do something that may surprise you. Not by giving up the wrong things and the bad things, but by giving up the good things. Be relatively easy if God asks us to give up the bad things. Give up lying and stealing and cheating and pride to show that we love Him. But that's not what God is asking. God had given to Abraham a possession, a wonderful son. God had given to Abraham a program. I'll make of you a great nation. You're going to bless the whole world, and that program is going to come through that possession. And God had given to Abraham a promise, I will do it. And now God just seems to be asking for all of it back. God is just saying, now, Abraham, give all of this back to me. Now, there's some things we give up for the Lord. But the test of faith that Abraham is facing is not what he is giving up for the Lord, but what he is giving back to the Lord. Now, here's the question that I'm going to ask you and that I've had to wrestle with before I preached this message. Are you able to give your blessings back to God? Not are you willing to give up your sins for God? Are you willing to give your blessings back to God? That's what Abraham was asked to do. I want to lay three questions on your heart today, and let's see if your faith can pass the test. Question number one, can I trust God with the possessions He has given to me? Can I trust God with the possessions He has given to me? Now back to Hebrews chapter 11 and verse 17. By faith Abraham, when he was tested, offered up Isaac, and he that had received the promises offered up his only begotten son. Now the test was over a gift that God had given to him. Why the test? Could it be that Abraham is coming to love Isaac more than he is loving God? Could it be that he is coming to love the gift more than the giver? Could it be that God now is moving into second place? The angel said the test was to find out whether that is true or not. Listen to me. Let me tell you something about our God. God will never take second place in your life to anything or to anyone. Now, many of us want to give God a place in our lives. May I say it clearly? God does not want a place in your life. You say, then I'll give Him prominence in my life. God does not want prominence in your life. God desires, deserves, and demands preeminence in your life. He will not be a part-time God with a duplex for a throne. Now, many of us like to have God in our lives. But how many of us say, God, I love you supremely? You see, we have to be very careful that our blessings don't become curses. Let me give you a significant verse. Put it in your margin. Malachi chapter 2 and verse 2. But if ye will not hear, and if ye will not lay it to heart, to give glory unto my name, listen, to give glory unto my name, saith the Lord of hosts, I will even send a curse upon you. Now listen to this next phrase, and I will curse your blessings. Did you hear that? I will curse your blessings. Blessings can become a curse. God goes on to say, yea, I have cursed them already because you do not lay it to heart. You not listen. May I tell you what is wrong in God-blessed America today? God is beginning to curse our blessings. We have been blessed like no other nation on the face of the earth, and we spit in the face of God. More vileness, more immorality, more slaughter of the unborn, more disregard for God, more arrogance strutting through the earth. America has been blessed like no other nation. But we put God aside and have concentrated on our blessings. America has been blessed, but I'm just afraid that God is going to turn our blessings to curses unless we turn back to Almighty God. Does that frighten you? It frightens me. Friend, God says, I will not take second place to anybody, anything. Now, it was not wrong for Abraham to love Isaac. I love my children with all of my heart. As a matter of fact, no one can truly love his son until he loves God as he ought. God is not asking Abraham, do you love Isaac? He knew he loved Isaac. What God wants to know is, Abraham, do you love me more than you love Isaac? After the resurrection, Jesus asked Simon Peter, Simon Peter, lovest thou me more than these? Now, some people think that means, do you love me more than all these other disciples love me? But I don't think that's what he meant. I think he's standing there by the seashore and he's saying, Simon, do you love me more than you love these your brothers? Do you love me more than you love these fish and these nets and these boats and this way of life? Do you love me more than these things? Simon Peter, I will not take second place in your life. Are you listening? The test of faith is not primarily between love and hate, but between two loves. Those things we love dearly and that which we must love supremely. Here's the question I had to ask myself before I could preach this message. Adrian, do you have in your heart any love that is greater than your love for Jesus Christ? I challenge you to ask yourself that question. Now, if there is in your heart, in your life, or if you consider there may be a love greater than the love you have for God, God's message to you from this passage of Scripture is get thee up to Moriah and put it on the altar and sacrifice it as a burnt offering. You have to ask yourself this question. Is there anything? What could it be? I have to ask myself that question. As a matter of fact, I do this from time to time, when I find that perhaps my heart is getting cold, or perhaps I'm getting perfunctory or professional in the ministry. I get alone and I don't make a list of my sins. Those are relatively easy to deal with. But I list my blessings, my life, my health, my family, my darling precious wife, my children, my incredible grandchildren, my knowledge of the Word of God, my ability to preach the Word, the gift of being the pastor of this church, my house, my clothes, any retirement income I may have laid by, just give it to Him. It's yours. With an open hand, God, they and these are thine. That's not easy to do. And you know when you've done it, and you know when you've just said it and didn't mean it. May I ask you a question? Is there anything you would not give back to God that God has already given to you if He asked you for it? That's a big question. And you say, well, God, you gave it to me. Why would you ask it back? That's none of your business. Is there anything God has given to you that you would not willingly give back to Him if He asked you for it? Now, listen to me carefully. Anything God has given you, you can trust Him with. And anything God has not given to you, you don't need. Does that make sense? Anything God has given to you, you can trust Him with. Anything God has not given to you, you don't need. Yes, I gave you Isaac. Now take him up to the mountain and sacrifice him to me. We're talking about the testing of your faith. Second question I want to ask you. Can I trust God with the purpose He has for me? We've talked about the possessions He's given to us. What about the purpose He has for us? Again, Hebrews chapter 11, verses 17 through 18. By faith, Abraham, when he was tried, offered up Isaac, that's the possession, and he that had received the promises offered up his only begotten son, of whom it was said that in Isaac shall thy seed be called. Now here's the plan, here's the purpose. God had given Abraham a purpose, and Abraham said, okay, I'm tracking along now. I know what's going to happen. I'm going to have a son, and this son's going to have sons and sons, and I'm going to have a great descendancy, people of faith. And now God says, put it to death. You know, that didn't make sense. That did not make sense. Faith is not primarily believing God in spite of the evidence. It is obeying God in spite of the consequences. In spite of the consequences, not knowing why, not having to know why. Obedience is the great proof of our trust and our faith. When we know that we know that we know we have a word from God, we don't pass it past the judgment bar of our understanding. We just simply obey.
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9: With SRN News, I'm Keith Peters in Washington. President Trump says he's not yet made a decision on whether a major sale of U.S. arms to Taiwan can move forward following his three-day visit to China. The president spoke to reporters Friday as he flew back on Air Force One. Trump's Republican administration had authorized the sale, but it has yet to proceed. The Supreme Court has rejected Virginia's bid to restore a congressional map that would have given Democrats a chance to pick up four seats in the closely divided House of Representatives. The court's order Friday leaves in place a 4-3 ruling by the Virginia Supreme Court that struck down a constitutional amendment redrawing congressional districts that voters narrowly passed last month. On Wall Street, the Dow down by 537 points. More details at srnnews.com.
10: You already know that Jesus is your best friend, but there are going to be some days when he is your only friend, and you can trust him and you can tell him everything because he has walked through darkness too, and he's walked through that darkness for you.
11: That simple advice helped a middle schooler rely more on her best friend, Jesus. Hi, I'm Mark Gothier with Crew in Making Your Life Count. For Jenny Owens, her mom's words made all the difference.
10: My mom said to me one time after a very difficult day of bullying, she just said, you know, Jenny, you already know that Jesus is your best friend, but there are going to be some days when he is your only friend and you can trust him and you can tell him everything because he has walked through darkness too, and he's walked through that darkness for you. But I think over the years, that conversation has been very formative in just my growth, my faith journey.
11: That early lesson showed her the power of turning to Jesus daily, listening, talking, and letting him guide her through life's noise and challenges.
10: I think it is really easy to be overwhelmed by the cares of the world and even by the world's perspective on us personally. And so it is quite easy for the noise of, you know, what other people think of you or me and, you know, what they say, those things to really drown out Jesus's voice of love and truth. And so I think the beautiful thing that is offered to us is to continue to come to him all the time. Like, that's the part that just can't get old. And it's how we rest in him, you know, more deeply and just go, okay, all these hard things are going on around me, but I am going to trust what you have promised and what you have said and that you're going to keep your word.
11: Jesus wants to be more than a friend. He wants to be a constant, faithful companion. Discover how you can help point people to him at crew.org/life.
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0: Do you know the name of this place?
1: Whoever knows the names of these places. All I know is that it is a prison.
0: I think it must have been a monastery.
1: Ironical, isn't it? But I guess men can make anything they want out of whatever they want. That's what you call freedom of choice.
0: How long have you been here?
1: Long enough to grow to really hate the men who put me here. I don't know. Months, years, eons. What difference does it make?
0: What are you accused of?
1: Terrible crime. I was distributing tracts advocating free elections. Most of these men are in for great crimes against the state. See that old guy over there?
0: Yeah.
1: He was a postal director, accused of taking part in illegal political meetings. Probably wouldn't give a party member free postal service. And that man, see the big burly guy over there?
0: By the window? If you can call that a window.
1: Yeah, yeah. Know what his crime was?
0: What?
1: One day the communist came to his farm and told him it was no longer his. That it belonged to the state. His family had farmed that land for several generations. He had just regained it after the Nazi takeover and was beginning to make something of it. He wasn't quite sure he wanted the communists to have it. When the official insisted on taking it, the farmer objected and finally struck the communist official. So, for crimes against the state and for attacking an officer of the communist government, he's here with the rest of the murderers and thieves. There's a real sense of justice in that, isn't there? Why did they put you in here?
0: Oh, there's been some mistake. I'm sure that when my trial comes up, I will be freed.
1: Yeah, that is what we all hoped once. That the judge will be oozing with justice and mercy, claiming to make our case an exception. But this is a state in which they strive to make all men equal, equally guilty. The judges are no more just than the henchmen. They're all the same, diabolical automatons manipulated by the almighty lie, the perfect state. Pardon me. But I have to go and sit down and calm down. Just talking about this stuff makes me sick.
0: Lord, you know I am innocent. How long must this go on? You know I love you and want to serve you wherever and whenever you want me to. But I am so heartsick. Wondering about the family. Will Anna be able to get work? How are the children? When will I see them again? If only I would receive a letter, know that Ernie is all right. Why? How long? I am beginning to hate, and I know that is wrong. Oh, Father, please, help me. Help me not to grow bitter.
2: Watch out that no bitterness takes root among you. For as it springs up, it causes deep trouble, hurting many in their spiritual lives.
3: You there! Who are you talking to?
2: What?
3: Who are you talking to? There is nobody around. You've not been here long enough to go stir crazy.
0: Father, what shall I tell him? I know it is against the rules to pray or to mention your name. Men have been harshly punished for doing this, but I cannot lie to him. Will he report me if I tell the truth?
3: Did you hear me? You were talking to somebody, and there's nobody around.
2: I was talking to a friend, a heavenly friend. I was praying to God, my Father.
3: Praying, eh?
0: Well, Father, I've told the truth, and you have promised to honor your truth, so for whatever may come, I've said it. If I am to be reported, then that's the way it shall be.
3: Would you mind if I listen to you pray? Talk to God. I have never heard anybody do that.
2: Oh, of course you may, but we must be careful.
3: I know. You pray, and I will watch for the guard.
0: Dear Father, I thank you for Jesus Christ, in whom...
3: A friend.
0: Yeah?
3: May my friend Voklav come and listen to you pray too?
2: Well, of course, but we must find some place where we can meet and not look suspicious.
3: Perhaps we can just sit over there in the corner and spread out a bit.
2: Good, good.
3: We can listen with our eyes open. can we not?
2: Yeah, certainly.
3: Then we will listen and keep a watch.
2: Just like Nehemiah.
3: What?
2: I'm just thinking out loud. Come then, and we'll talk to the Lord.

0: dear Lord, how you have honored your word. Here we are in the midst of a godless communist jail speaking with you and enjoying a fellowship such as I've never experienced. These men need to know you and to know your son, Jesus Christ, who can set men free even when they are in prison. Help us, O God, to realize that you are a good and merciful and caring father.
1: Scatter! Scatter! Here comes the guard!

0: like the chaff which the wind driveth away. Therefore the ungodly shall not stand in the judgment, nor the sinners in the congregation of the righteous. For the Lord knoweth the way of the righteous, but the way of the ungodly shall perish. That is the first psalm. I hope it has brought some encouragement to you all. Now, we must disband before the guard comes to bring us our food.
1: Joseph.
0: Yeah.
1: Would you do me a favor?
0: If I can.
1: Can you tell me that beautiful song again?
0: Song?
1: Yeah, yeah. The one you just told us.
0: Oh, the first psalm.
1: Yeah, I like it so much. I would like to learn it. Can you help me, Joseph?
0: Well, of course. We'll begin right after the meal. Thank you, Lord. Help me to teach, and help him to learn your word.

0: I have done it, Joe. I know it. I know it.
1: Yeah, yeah, I watched you repeating it as you walk about the cell.
0: It is beautiful, Joseph. It's the most beautiful song I ever knew. Yeah. Thank you, Joseph. Thank you. Oh, I have noticed you trying to talk to old Stoneheart.
1: Oh, yeah, I feel sorry for him. He never smiles, never speaks to anyone.
0: Might as well give up on him. He has not spoken to anybody since he has been here.
1: But I'll continue to pray for him. I did go up to him the other day and just whisper that I'm praying for him.
2: Oh, what did he do?
1: Nothing, but yesterday when the guards brought the gruel for our meal, I was unable to get to the dish in time because I was talking with someone. And Stoneheart, as you call him, pushed his way to the front and got two portions. I thought he was going to eat them both. But he came over to me without a word and set one down in front of me. He didn't even look at me. He just walked away.
2: Is that so?
1: And he did it again today. It is an answer to prayer for me because I have been ill lately and I could hardly get to the dish.
2: I cannot believe it. Old Stoneheart? Some say he is not even human.
1: Cruelty can turn very tender men into stone. Who knows what he has been through? I continue to pray for him. Even though he doesn't respond in words, the Lord knows his heart.

0: Number 487-2658. Come with me.
1: That is Stoneheart.
2: Oh, he's leaving us. I wonder what will become of him.
1: He stopped at the door. He's turning around. Like he is looking for somebody. It is you, Joe. He is looking at you like he wants to say something.
0: Let's go.
2: Goodbye, my friend. May the Lord care for you and restore to you the tenderness you once knew. And may we meet in that place he has prepared for us, where we will know only his tenderness.

0: I tell you, I never saw a man like this.
1: When was this?
0: Just a couple of weeks ago. All the rest of us were concerned about our verdicts. But this man just sat there. I couldn't tell if he was sleeping or praying. He had been involved in a political affair and had no chance of escaping the death penalty. And he should have been more excited than any of us.
1: What happened?
0: When the judge called his name, his whole being changed. He stood to his feet, and with one hand pointing upward, he began speaking to the judge and committee as I have never heard anyone speak before.
1: What did he say?
0: It's hard to remember all that he said, but it was something like, "Gentlemen, yes, I transgressed the laws of the communist regime. But since then, I have discovered that I have also transgressed against perfect and higher laws, the laws of God."
1: What did they do?
0: They just sat with their mouths open. And he continued, "I sought his forgiveness, and he forgave me. I know today that my body and soul are in his hands. You are going to punish me, and maybe even execute me. You can kill my body, but you cannot harm my soul. One day, all of us, you and me, will stand before God. Today, you ask me to give an account of all I have done against the laws of this world. But I tell you, a day is coming when God will ask you to give an account of all your cruelty, injustice, and unbelief."
1: I can't believe it. I've never heard of such courage.
0: It reminded me of one of the old-time prophets. He stood there with his hands still raised and called out, "Jesus is my salvation. He is my light and my life."
1: Surely the committee didn't just sit there.
0: No. One of the members turned to the judge and said, "We will not sit here and listen to this nonsense. No one gave him permission to speak. I insist that this man be given the severest punishment."
1: Do you happen to remember this man's name?
0: Who could forget it? It was Miroslav.
1: Miroslav?
0: Did you know him?
1: Yeah, praise God, I knew him. And tell me, did he get the death penalty?
0: That was the most miraculous part of all.
1: What happened?
0: We could not believe our ears. He got 18 years.
1: 18 years?
0: We thought he would be hanged, but he wasn't.
1: Then he's still alive.
0: Yes, he is still alive.

Lord, you have worked miracles beyond belief. Please continue to encourage Miroslav. And if it is within your will, may I someday meet him again and share with him the wonders of all you have performed in our lives. Thank you for encouraging me with this news. Continue to use me, I pray, as you see fit. In the Savior's wonderful name, I pray. Amen.

0: You have just heard Chapter 11 of In My Enemy's Camp, the story of Joseph Corbell. 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

Life. It's hard work. So much to do, so much responsibility. You need a little extra something to convince you that joy exists. God gave us that job, and we're not alone. Look around. You'll find Christ-following friends, family, neighbors, and people at church that can put meaning behind the idea of doing life together. So, when you need that little extra something, listen here. Stay as long as you need. 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
1: How do you do? Czechoslovakia, created after the First World War, was a stable, democratic country, a great place to live. The man in this story was born there in the 30s when Hitler came to power. This is the account of his remarkable journey away from his country, that no longer exists, to a place where his heart and mind and very life were unshackled.

0: Anschluss.
1: What?
0: Yes, Austria and Germany united. I never thought I'd see the day.
1: Well, if the German army occupies a country, what choice do they have?
0: What will your brother do? He's been worried about Hitler for years.
1: With good reason. We've all read Mein Kampf. Hitler plans to have land without Jews.
0: Then Jews will have to move somewhere else, as they've always done.
1: Do you think it could happen here? I mean, Germany taking over and getting rid of the Jews?
0: No. Czechoslovakia is a republic. It'll never happen here.
2: 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They eat nourishing meals, receive fresh clothing, and sleep in a clean, safe bunk. Everything is free, even some treatment in the Mission Medical Clinic. Classes and counseling prepare them to go back into the world able to care for themselves and others. How? Through life transformation. A new heart and new purpose. And that's what this program is all about. Now for broadcasts around the earth, here is episode number 3925 in the series Unshackled, program that makes you face yourself and think.
3: Franzi, I got immigration papers for you too. You have to get out.
1: We're not leaving.
3: It's dangerous to stay.
1: I don't blame you for leaving Austria, but we're in no danger.
3: You don't know Hitler.
1: Julius and I have talked about this, and we think it's safe here.
3: No place in Europe is safe with that monster running Germany.
1: This is our home. We have good life here.
3: I'm warning you. Jews have to get out while they can.
1: Nothing will happen in Czechoslovakia.
3: Surely you've heard of the pogroms in Poland?
1: Yes, but that's in Poland.
3: You're fools not to come with us.
1: We're not leaving our homes.
2: The man in our story was barely 7 years old when these events shook his world. This is the testimony of how he survived, while many in his family did not. It's the true story of Thomas Grauman, right now on Unshackled.
4: I was born in Brno, Czechoslovakia, but my family had lived for generations. Grandmother went to synagogue, but my parents were non-observant Jews. They divorced when I was 5, shortly after my brother Tony was born. Mother remarried, and we moved to a small town closer to the Austrian border. In 1938, my uncle passed through, warning us to leave, but my family stayed. All men of military age were called up, and an army unit camped out on our land. One day, German tanks rolled into our village. German officers stayed in our house and gradually took over the estate.
1: They can't hear us, can they?
0: Don't raise your voice.
1: We have to get out.
0: What happened?
1: Today, when I took Thomas to the theater in Brno, there were hoodlums marching down the street, yelling about Jews.
0: Just like Kristallnacht.
1: We hid between two theater guards who had their swords drawn, but I was scared, Julius. It's getting worse. What are we going to do?
0: I don't know. A lot of countries are taking refugees now.
1: We have to do something.
0: I've heard of a train going to England, but it's for children only.
1: Really?
0: An Englishman raised the money. Several trainloads have already gone, mostly from refugee camps.
1: Children only?
0: Yes, it's called Kindertransport.
1: And the Nazis are letting them go?
0: Yes, they want to be rid of us.
1: How can I let my boys go?
0: It's only for a while, till the danger has passed.
1: What happens to them?
0: Families there have agreed to take them in.
1: Oh, Julius, this is a hard choice.
0: Some of the rabbis are against it. They're afraid they'll be raised as Gentiles.
1: Like Moses.
0: Yes, the Gentiles were killing Jews then too, baby boys.
1: So his mother put him in a basket on the river and hoped a Gentile would take him. Now I know how she felt.
4: On August 2nd, 1939, My mother and grandmother took me by train to Prague. My brother was sick and couldn't go, but we spent the day sightseeing, and in the evening they took me back to the train station. On the platform was a big table where I received travel papers, and a big label was tied around my neck.
5: That's not my name!
1: All right, I'll change it back to Grahmann. It was easier to use your stepfather's name on the application. So, don't lose the sign, Thomas, okay? And hang on to your suitcases.
5: Okay.
1: Put your backpack on now. If you get hungry, there's food inside. You're going on a big adventure. But we'll see you soon, okay?
5: Sure.
1: Goodbye, son. Give Grandma and me a kiss.
4: Mine was the last train out of Prague. A month later, when my brother was set to leave Prague, Germany invaded Poland and World War II put an end to the Kinder transport. But I was only 8.5 years old and didn't know about those things. Filled with children, the train passed through Germany and Holland. Then we boarded a ferry for England, where another train took some of us to Scotland. I ended up in the home of a missionary.
6: Well, I suppose you can't understand me yet, but I am Miss Carson, and you will live here with me. Two boys, both named Tom. I asked for girls, but we'll try it for a month and see how it goes. Today is the Sabbath, so we won't do any work, but you can put away your things. Dear Lord, help me do this for you.
4: The village of Conal Ferry in northwest Scotland had only 200 residents. The local school was right next door, two rooms, one for kindergarten and the other for grades 1 through 6. As a third grader, I learned enough English to do the assignments that year. We always walked to church and Sunday school, and we went to Bible studies every week, held for military men stationed nearby. That's how I met Jimmy.
7: I hear you've taken in 4 soldiers, Miss Carson.
6: Aye. They're a wee bit crowded, but we must do our duty.
7: And these are the 2 lads that are camping with you.
6: Yes, indeed, Jimmy.
7: Are you good soldiers?
5: Aye.
7: Splendid. Soldiers for God. His be the only army worth serving. Do you know the Lord?
5: Yes, sir.
7: Splendid. I knew him when I was drafted in the army. Me, a pacifist. So they put me in the medical corps. North Africa. General Montgomery. I got very sick and the doctor signed my death warrant. Aye. They would have buried me right there in the hospital compound. But God had other plans. The children of Egyptian workers. The children, mind you. They prayed for me. And I recovered. Enough to come home with a paper that says, of no further use to His Majesty's services.
6: God does not agree with that, Jimmy.
7: Certainly not. I'm of great use to His Majesty's service. The King of Kings. Do you understand, lad?
5: Yes, sir.
7: You see, God hath chosen the foolish things of the world to confound the wise, and God hath chosen the weak things of the world to confound the things which are mighty.
6: God doesn't work the way we do.
7: That's right. He continues to amaze us with His grace, that no flesh should glory in His presence.
4: Johnny started children's meetings that we attended, signing a pledge to never drink alcohol. He also taught Sunday school and held street meetings for the youth. In May 1940, 9 months after I arrived in Scotland, we travelled to a nearby village to hear a children's evangelist.
8: Do you understand, children, what I'm saying? When the Lord Jesus said, "Come unto me, all ye that labour and are heavy laden, and I will give you rest," He was speaking to you. He knows the heartache you've been through. He knows the pain you're hiding from others. Nothing is hidden from God. He knows and He's calling you. He will give you rest. The Lord Jesus said, "All that the Father giveth me shall come to me, and him that cometh to me I will in no wise cast out." He won't turn you away. People do, but the Lord Jesus never does. In the Bible, Jesus says that God, His Father, sent Him to take care of everyone who believes in Him. That includes you. Jesus promises that He won't lose anyone who trusts in Him. and that one day he will bring them back to life to live with him forever. God's plan is for everyone who sees Jesus and believes in him as Lord and Savior to have everlasting life.
4: At 9 and a half, I didn't understand everything, but I understood enough to put my trust in Christ, Yeshua, the Messiah. Miss Gorson stirred my interest in Bible study. I was 10 when the bombing of Britain was at its worst, and we helped the war effort, working in Victory Gardens. In spite of the Blitz, I spent one school vacation in London with my uncle, who was working with the Czech government in exile.
0: This stamp is from Czechoslovakia, Tom. Keep it. And here's one from Hungary. Beautiful, isn't it?
5: Yes, thank you.
0: We won't be getting any more from those countries until we beat the National Socialist Party.
5: National Socialists?
0: Nazis, Tom. And we will beat them.
5: They bombed Liverpool.
0: I know.
5: But God will save us.
0: I think God has forgotten us.
5: Uncle Beda, is my family all right?
0: I don't know. But my wife and children are still all right in Prague. Be glad you got out of Czechoslovakia, Tom. You're better off here. Here come the Nazi bombers. Come on, we have to get to the tube station.
4: The underground subway station served as the bomb shelter, and we slept as best we could, listening as bombs exploded above us.
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4: I was 13 in 1944 when I took a test and was accepted at Auburn High School, a nearby town of 7,000. I bicycled back and forth from Conwell Ferry. Active in Christian camps, I read many biographies about missionaries. I spent my summers at camp or at a sheep farm, where once or twice a week I walked 5 miles to the end of the road to fetch the mail. At camp, I slept in a tent. I was 14 when the war ended.
9: Tom, are you in there?
10: Yes, sir.
9: A letter from Miss Carson came.
10: For me?
9: Aye, it's about your family. Bad news, I'm afraid. Seems they perished in the war.
10: All of them?
9: Aye, concentration camps. They're just now coming to light. Terrible thing.
4: On top of the loss, I wondered what would happen to me. The future was a big unknown because I was alone without a family or even a country. Would Miss Corson ask me to leave?
6: Hello, Tom. How was camp?
10: Okay.
6: You heard about your family?
10: Aye.
6: I'm very sorry.
10: Why did I escape and not my family?
6: The Lord is sovereign, lad. 'Tisn't wise to ask why he saves some and not others.
10: But there must be a reason.
6: God said to Moses, I will have mercy on whom I will have mercy, and I will have compassion on whom I will have compassion. He is sovereign.
10: It seems so arbitrary.
6: Trust him. God says, for as the heavens are higher than the earth, so are my ways higher than your ways, and my thoughts than your thoughts.
10: What should I do now?
6: Why don't you go to the kitchen and have some tea and biscuits?
10: I mean, what will happen to me now?
6: Get your grades up so you can finish high school.
10: Here?
6: Where else, Tom? I thought God's plan for me was to be a missionary in Jassa, but he meant for me to look after you boys.
4: Since the war was over, Britain published the names of Czech nationals with their addresses, and my cousin John found me and came to visit. We took a ferry and then a bicycle trip through Glencoe. After cycling for several hours, we stopped to rest.
8: The Highlands are beautiful.
11: Yes. Doesn't smoking affect your stamina?
8: Yes, but I'm hooked.
11: I made a vow years ago not to smoke or drink alcohol.
8: Sounds like rigid Christianity.
11: Yes, but I'm hooked.
8: I know all about the Christian religion. I was raised in Vienna, in parochial school.
11: You were?
8: Yes. Dad had a prosperous law firm, and it wasn't prudent to be a Jew. I didn't even know I was one until Hitler defined us.
11: When did you leave Czechoslovakia?
8: After you did. I worked in your father's shoe business for a while. Then I came here. To think we both lived in Britain all these years and didn't know it.
11: At least we're still alive.
8: Well, my family made it to the US, and that's where I'm going. Why don't you go too?
11: How?
8: You might have to go to a refugee camp in Europe and apply there.
4: I didn't want to do that, so I stayed in Scotland. The next summer, another cousin came from Australia to take me back with her, but I was away at an agricultural camp in northern England. I was 16 when a missionary from Congo described his work. So when I got home, I went to my room and I read by the light of a little oil lamp because the village still didn't have electricity.
12: Sanctify unto me all the firstborn, whatsoever openeth the womb among the children of Israel, both a man and a beast, it is mine.
4: When I read those words in Exodus chapter 13, I knew God was calling me to the mission field. I was the firstborn in my family. God had saved me from death in a concentration camp, and then he saved me from eternity in hell. I would serve him with my life.
13: So, the Lord has called you to missions.
11: I'm sure of it, Jimmy. So I'm reading all I can about missionaries.
13: There's no higher calling than to do God's will, whatever that is.
11: It still scares me to get up in front of a crowd and give my testimony.
13: You'll get used to it.
11: After they asked me to speak tonight, I went home and tried to think of a good excuse not to.
13: Always be quick to lift up the Lord and what he's done in your life.
11: I opened the Bible to where I was reading, and God says the same thing. Be ready always to give an answer to every man that asketh you a reason of the hope that is in you, with meekness and fear. 1 Peter chapter 3, verse 15.
13: There you have it!
11: Uncle Jimmy, sometimes I feel like I'm the only believer in my whole school.
13: The prophet Elijah thought the same thing once, didn't he? But God reminded him that there were still 7,000 faithful people who hadn't given in to idol worship.
11: At least the folks at the mission hall tonight will share my faith. Some of the guys at school just make fun of me.
13: Keep this in mind. No weapon that has formed against thee shall prosper, and you'll stand strong against every accusing voice. That's the promise for those who serve the Lord, and their strength coming straight from him.
11: Yes, right. It is the heritage of the servants of the Lord, and their righteousness is of me, saith the Lord.
4: Knees knocking, I gave my testimony that night. They invited me to speak at their street meetings, and soon boys from my class stood around the seawall where we preached and listened to me. At school, they poked fun of what I'd said, but I learned homiletics that way. My senior year, I tried to enroll in a Bible college, but they advised me to get some work experience first, so I entered nurse's training in a large hospital in the Lowlands. A couple that were like second parents to me ministered nearby.
14: I'm glad you can take the time out to preach with me, Tom.
11: That's my real calling, sharing the gospel.
14: People are always glad to hear the testimony of the little Jewish boy who came to Scotland and was saved 9 months later.
11: A number tied around his neck and a burden tied around his soul.
14: Aren't you glad Jesus takes our burdens?
11: Amen.
14: So tell me, how's nursing school?
11: Good. My roommate is a Christian and he says I'm naive about things.
14: Are you?
11: They have big parties with alcohol, and I don't like that. One of the doctors had so much to drink, his breath caught fire when he got too close to the coke fire. He ended up a patient in his own burn unit.
14: Tell the audience that tonight.
11: I left the staff dinner when I saw the wine glasses, and they scolded me. Said it was mandatory.
14: All of life is like that, Tom. A tug of war between the world and the Lord. The Bible says, prove all things. Hold fast that which is good.
4: He took me with him to preach all over Lanarkshire. I spoke first, and he followed up, expanding on what I had said. During summer vacation from nurses' training, I helped Uncle Jimmy set up a children's camp for a European Christian mission. We sat on top of the tents and equipment as the truck travelled to Skipsea on the coast of the North Sea. There, we set up in a farmer's field.
13: Good thing you know what to do, Tom.
11: Ah, those years at summer camp.
13: God uses everything in our lives for his purposes.
11: He's sure leading me through some interesting times.
13: What are you learning in nursing school?
11: They have a cure for tuberculosis, but now polio is epidemic.
13: The devil never lets up. Any idea where you want to go as a missionary?
11: I'm praying about Southeast Asia.
13: The Lord will lead you.
11: He always has. Who's going to fix meals for the children?
13: Two ladies have volunteered.
4: The ladies didn't work out, so I cooked over an open fire each evening. I helped Uncle Jimmy at his camps for several years. Then he was invited to become a children's evangelist for the European mission. I was home for Christmas that year.
5: What has Jimmy decided?
11: He doesn't want to leave his successful business.
5: But he has brothers who help.
11: Aye, but he has modernised the family's business. It's his baby.
5: When God calls, nothing should stand in the way.
11: I agree.
5: What about your call to missions, Tom?
11: Next summer, I'll leave the school and take my board exams. Then I'll apply to the Bible Institute in Glasgow.
5: Good.
11: Most of the elders at the assembly down there have said they'll support my request to be a missionary.
5: Splendid. Stay focused.
11: Uncle Jimmy and I are going to the New Year's Day Faith Conference at Fort William.
13: So what did you think of the conference, Tom?
11: I like what that one pilgrim said about Luke, chapter 5. Launch out into the deep.
13: That impressed me too.
11: Then you believe your business.
13: Aye. I'm going to become a full-time children's evangelist. When God speaks, a man should listen.
11: And obey.
4: After I passed my nursing board exams, I started a course in orthopedic nursing. When that was finished, I was accepted at the Bible Institute in Glasgow. That was 1953, and I was 22 years old. While I was there, a famous American evangelist held a crusade, and we helped with prayer and counseling.
15: What did you think of the crusade?
11: Exciting. I've never seen so many people in one place. I had the privilege of leading several to the Lord.
15: It was wonderful the way he gives glory to the Lord, not to himself.
11: Unlike Glasgow.
15: What do you mean?
11: The city motto is, let Glasgow flourish by preaching of the word and the praising of his name. But all you see is the shorter version, let Glasgow flourish.
15: That's the world. I've heard your testimony, Tam. God's grace.
11: When the local people ask for a foreign student to speak, they don't appreciate me. My English is too good.
15: You'll be a good missionary, though.
11: I hope so.
15: Do you think you'll go back to Czechoslovakia?
11: That's a communist country now.
15: So what? They need to hear the gospel too.
11: I'll never go back to Czechoslovakia.
4: Summer vacation, I was helping Uncle Jimmy at one of his camps when I got a letter from a friend at linguistic school in London. They needed a cook. I was the man. What an opportunity to meet all kinds of missionaries to many countries. The next year, when I attended language school myself, I learned I was no linguist, but I finished school and then trained in tropical diseases at the University Hospital in Liverpool. Thereafter, I began deputation as a missionary. Uncle Jimmy and I travelled in a small camper.
13: I'm afraid we have nothing to eat, Tom.
11: And no money to buy food.
13: Seems like everybody's going through rough times.
11: All we can do is pray and ask the Lord to provide.
13: Yes, let's pray. Lord, we thank you for giving us the opportunity to share the gospel with the people around Aberdeen. We pray for everyone like us who is hungry. Thou art the bread of life, Lord.
11: Aye, Lord. Thank you for giving us eternal life. Father, ye own the cattle on a thousand hills, and we thank you for providing for our needs according to thy will. In Jesus' name we pray. Amen.
13: What was that?
11: Someone outside.
13: Look, a bag. A bag of sausages and other meat.
11: From the butcher? A brother in Christ.
13: That was a quick answer to prayer.
12: I guess we cannot expect them all to be answered that quick. But whatever the answer, to God be the glory.
13: Amen. And I hope you always feel that way, Tom, no matter the outcome.
2: 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This is program number 3925. Heard in the true story of Tom Grauman, Part 1, were Brad Armacost, Johnny Rabe, Atlee Gilbert, Gary Brichetto, Mike Garrity, Marcy Mancotti, and Demetrius Troy. 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So until next time, unless our Lord returns before then, I'm Timothy Gregory reminding you that the doors to Pacific Garden Mission are open night and day. 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

0: When you get tired of people, when you want to get away, when you're tired of the drama, know this. Jesus loved people and wants you to love them too. But people make mistakes. They say hurtful things. Because we're supposed to live life with people, we can follow the example Jesus set. Spend some time alone, read God's word, pray. And when we experience God's refreshing, we can re-engage with people God told us to love. 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
2: 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The culprit? They say AI has led to massive increases in cheating on exams, but is that where the blame truly belongs?

0: the voice of a Gen Zer, Sky Peterson reflecting on the Good Shepherd and his heart for the lost. The song is Searching for Us. This is Haven Today. I'm David Wolin. 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And with his help, you and I can be used to share the hope of the gospel with that next generation. 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I'm David Wolin. Won't you come back again next time? We'll be keeping it all about Jesus. It's The Great Story, here on Haven Today.
1: 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You might even laugh at this comedy of errors. Just not today. 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He offers comfort. He gives grace. 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Accept what he gives. You will need it. WLUJ.
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8: To whomever, toward whomever you feel resentment, bitterness, hostility, anger, malice, you have a deep desire to get vengeance. I want to tell you that it is a sin against God. I don't care what they've done. You have no right scripturally, biblically, theologically to hold that. You can't have resentment in your life or bitterness or anger without it spilling over on others. And they hurt as a result of it. Now the question is, how do we deal with this personally?
9: Do you wrestle with anger, bitterness, or an unforgiving spirit? Today on In Touch, the teaching ministry of Dr. Charles Stanley, you'll hear about why those attitudes are deadly to a believer's spiritual growth and maturity. Learn how to remove destructive hindrances to your walk with the Lord in part two of Freedom from Bondage.
8: When Paul wrote the book of Ephesians, he wrote the book to a group of people. And one of those problems that they had was a problem that oftentimes is experienced by people today and don't even realize it, or if it is there, they refuse to acknowledge, they just repress it. That is, it's not there. If it's there and they realize it, they suppress it, they don't want to deal with it. And so one of those situations is found in Ephesians chapter 4, and if you'll turn there and let's read two verses, verses 31 and 32. There is a basic form of bondage which results in the actions that Paul mentions here in this 31st verse. So he says in verse 31, "Let all bitterness and wrath and anger and clamor and slander be put away from you, along with all malice. And be kind one to another, tenderhearted, forgiving each other, just as God in Christ has also forgiven you." Now, when you and I think about a forgiving spirit, he says, let it be put away from you. That is, put it away. And you see, he says that's garbage, bitterness and resentment and all of these things. And you see, when you grow up with this, years and years and years in your life of this kind of thing, and you repress it, that means you deny it's there. You suppress it, you accept the fact that it's there, but you don't want to deal with it. Listen, no counselor can ever help anybody who represses the truth or suppresses the truth. So, for example, here's what I want you to see. Here are children who grew up in a home where the parents have rejected them. And the kids, I'm not saying the parents intended to, but the kids grew up and they're hostile. And they're angry. Oh, they're bitter and they're resentful. So here's what Satan does. Satan says, now look, what you do is you just push that down. Now just keep it down there because after all, that is your father or your mother and you're not supposed to feel that way. And since you're not supposed to feel that way, you don't feel that way, so you just repress it. No, I don't feel angry. Right beneath the surface of our consciousness, you can get bitter and angry and resentful toward God and live with that all of your life. And you know what happens? It all takes its toll in your physical, spiritual, mental, and emotional life. So you see, we have to be honest with ourselves. And sometimes it is very painful for us to admit that in our life, in our attitude, we may have an unforgiving spirit. As we said before, it's easy to say that I'm disillusioned or I've been disappointed. It is more difficult to say I have an unforgiving spirit toward my employer, my father, my mother, or whatever it might be. Now listen, what makes it worse is if that person dies, there's almost a frightening futility about the fact that you can't ever settle that situation, but you can. I want to show you how. Now listen very carefully. Here's the basis of a forgiving spirit. The basis of a forgiving spirit is that Jesus Christ, the Savior, died for sin. Look, if you will, in chapter 2 of 1 John. 1 John chapter 2, I want to ask you a question now. And when he says here, "My little children, I'm writing these things to you that you may not sin. If anyone sins, we have an advocate." That is, he is the attorney who stands in our place, Jesus Christ the righteous. And then verse 2. Verse 2 says, "And he," that is Jesus himself, is present tense, "the propitiation or the sacrifice or the payment for our sins, and not for ours only, but also for those of" what? "The whole world." Did Jesus Christ die for the sins of the whole world according to 1 John chapter 2? Yes, he did. Did he die for your sins?
10: Yes.
8: Past, present, and future.
10: Yes.
8: Did he die for the sins of those who wronged you?
10: Yes.
8: All right, when Jesus Christ went to the cross and he died, he paid the penalty for all your sin. Amen?
10: Yes.
8: Did he pay the penalty for the sin of the person who wronged you?
10: Yes.
8: Are you sure about that? That is the person who really set you up and just wiped you out. You mean that Jesus died for their sin?
10: Yes.
8: Then let me ask you a question. That is, he paid the penalty for their sin. So in God's eyes, if they're willing to accept the Lord Jesus Christ, your enemy has been forgiven according to the cross. Amen?
10: Amen.
8: Then let me ask you a question. Why do you keep holding against them something they've been forgiven for? What I'm saying is this. You and I have forsaken all rights to hold bitterness and resentment toward anybody, because what we'll have to say is, even though Jesus died for your sin of gossip, you've ruined my reputation, even though Jesus forgave you and he paid the penalty, I want some more payment. The Bible says, owe no man anything but to love one another. Listen, no one should be in debt to you and me. Tear up the papers of indebtedness toward those who wronged you. Jesus paid the penalty. If he paid the penalty, who am I to require and execute vengeance and require judgment and payment for sin which has already been atoned for in the precious, wonderful, sinless body of the Lord Jesus Christ? I have to give up all my rights to hold grudges and resentment and bitterness toward anybody anywhere on the face of the earth. He has never refused to forgive you. You know why? Because listen, he did it once at one time, once and for all, 2,000 years ago. And since that moment, the river of God's forgiving love has been flowing unhindered in this world to any and all who are able and willing and ready to receive the love of God. You and I are to live in the state of forgiveness. Not being forgiven, I'm not talking about that kind of forgiveness, but I mean forgiving toward others. And this is a day of rights, but I want to tell you, my friend, when you receive the Lord Jesus Christ as your personal Savior, you gave up your rights to defend Big Eye. We gave up our rights to defend ourselves. We are vulnerable to this wicked world in which we live, but we are safe in the grace of the living Christ because, listen, we are walking in the midst of the flow of God's eternal and continuous, unalterable, unhindered forgiveness. We are forgiven children. We're forgiven members of the body. How can a forgiven member of the body allow the love of God to flow through them when they have plugged it all up with an unforgiving spirit that is expressing itself in bitterness and hostility because Big Eye has been injured? It doesn't even fit. It doesn't match up. And what Paul is saying in this passage, he says, look, he says, do away with all that. Look, if you will, in 1 John chapter 2, and look over, if you will, in verse 9. He says, the one who says he's in the light and yet hates his brother or is resentful or bitter toward them, he's in darkness. That is, he thinks he knows the truth, but he doesn't know the truth. The one who loves his brother is abiding in the light. And watch this. There's no cause of stumbling in him, which says, if you and I have an unforgiving spirit toward anybody, then you and I are a stumbling block to those who know us. He says, if a fellow's walking in the light, loving his brother, there's no cause of stumbling in him. And the implication is, therefore, if I have an unforgiving spirit toward my brother, then I've become a stumbling block. Verse 11, but one who hates or is resentful or bitter toward his brother or sister is in the darkness, walks in the darkness, doesn't know where he's going because the darkness has blinded his eyes, which says an unforgiving spirit distorts our perspective about things. When you have an unforgiving spirit, you can't see things as they are. And there's so many people who are fighting each other and their families and with their employers and employees and all the things that go on because defending Big Eye, love this self-pity, gonna have one more pound of flesh, forgetting that the Bible says that God the Father placed upon the Lord Jesus Christ in his perfectly sinless body all the guilt, all the penalty, all the sin of all humanity, eternity past as long as man has lived, from the Garden of Eden all the way to the end of it all, God placed on him the penalty. He has already paid the penalty. What I'm saying is, I want another trial. I want him tried again. I want him prosecuted again. I want the jury on my side, because we're going, listen, he's going to pay again. And you and I know that's not scriptural. No way for it to be scriptural. What am I saying? That to whomever, toward whomever you feel resentment, bitterness, hostility, anger, malice, you have a deep desire to get vengeance, I want to tell you that it is a sin against God. I don't care what they've done. You have no right scripturally, biblically, theologically to hold that. I'm not saying, as I said before, if you're in a situation where that your very life is threatened, you may have to get out of the situation to save your physical life. But that doesn't even give you a right to be bitter and resentful. Be ye kind one toward another, not except for those who do the following six things. Be ye kind one toward another, tenderhearted, sensitive, compassionate, pliable, able to perceive things as they are. Listen, oftentimes when people wrong us, you know why they wrong us? And you know, pastors get this all the time. And I've seen this happen. It's happened to me. It's happened to every pastor. We're the objects of people's hostility toward God because we represent him in some fashion or form. We're the objects of their resentment toward God. And I've had people in my life, as every pastor would testify, who want to hurl their vengeance and hurl their anger and hurl their hostility toward a man of God, because they're angry at God and he's the next thing that reminds them of him. And the problem is, the tragedy is, they don't even know what they're doing. And that's the tragedy. They're wrecking their life. You see, you can't have resentment. You can't have resentment in your life or bitterness or anger without it spilling over on others. When you're bitter, listen, you cause a blight to everybody close to you. When you anger, the acid of that just spills over on other people and they hurt as a result of it. Now the question is, how do we deal with this personally? You say, well, he says, put it away. How do you put it away? So I want to give you just two or three things. Jot them down if you will. First of all, I have to acknowledge honestly that I am resentful or bitter. Now you say, well, suppose that person is passed on, because this is a question I get lots of times. But suppose it's my grandfather or grandmother and they harmed me or whatever it might be. Doesn't make any difference. It's all the same. So dead or alive, the answer is the same. Watch this. First of all, I acknowledge that is the way I feel. I'm not just hurt. I have an unforgiving spirit, God. So I confess it to him. I acknowledge that I have it. I confess it to him. Thirdly, I own it as my feeling. This isn't something somebody did to me. I own this feeling. This is a feeling that I personally own. Fourthly, I acknowledge my responsibility to deal with it. I assume my responsibility to deal with it. It isn't somebody else's responsibility. It doesn't make any difference how wrong they may be. That's not the issue. The issue is, I have the feelings. I'm the one who's bitter. I'm resentful. I have the unforgiving spirit. I assume the responsibility for dealing with this unforgiving spirit in that person. Then, having done that, I get myself two chairs. I sit in one of them, put the other one in front of me. I sit the other person in that chair. You say, but suppose it's my grandfather and he's been dead 15 years. Sit him in the chair. Let's say it's your wife. Sit her in the chair very gently. Let's say it's your husband. You put him in there very gently. Or a child. You seat him in the chair. Now, they're not really there physically, but they're there emotionally and spiritually in your thinking. Let's say it was really the truth. What you feel, they really did it. They really just wiped you out. So you say to them, I want you to know that I have felt bitterness and resentment or hostility or whatever you felt toward you. I want you to know also that because the Lord Jesus Christ died on the cross for my sin and your sin, that I confess that I have no right to hold this against you. And so I'm releasing my feeling. I'm releasing my attitude. I choose today to forgive you and to be forgiving toward you. And I will hold this against you no more. I make a decision. I choose today to forgive you for that. I will hold it against you no more. Even if it comes up in my memory, I won't hold it against you because I'm forgiving you on the basis of which I was forgiven by the blood of Jesus. And I know as He's forgiven me, He's forgiven you. So I know that from God's perspective, you've already been forgiven. And so I'm forgiving you for the way I've been treated. And from this point on, I will hold it against you no more. And so what do? I choose by an act of my will, verbally and with my spirit, to forgive the other person. And by faith, I accept the fact that it is a finished and completed act based not on my feelings, but the fact that God has forgiven me, He has forgiven the other person, and because they're forgiven from God's perspective, I don't have any rights to hold anything against them. If it is something that person has done to you that you need to go to them and they're aware of it, and maybe the situation is such that you may need to go to them, but most of the time, and the reason I just leave that little out here is because I want to say this very clearly. You should never go to your parents and tell them things like that because it would wipe them out. You see, so many mistakes they made, they don't even realize it. If you were to go to your parents and say, after 30 years, "Well, Father, 30 years ago, you absolutely destroyed my self-image. But I want you to know that today," and give him all the details of what he did to you and all the suffering, "today I want you to know you're forgiven." No, I say that to simply say, only with exception should you go to the person. We're to be forgiving toward those other people. Sometimes, if you went to every person and tried to settle up, you'd go to somebody that you thought felt something that had never even crossed their mind, and it would be a total shock to them. So you have to be very careful if you're to go to a person and say to them, "I want you to know that I want to settle up something between us." Sometimes, but most of the time, you and God settle it. And if you and God settle it, it is amazing how God will work in the other person's life. But I want to say to you, don't go to someone like your parents and just dump all the garbage, even if they knew what they were doing. I believe that's very unwise. Listen, if you put them in the chair and you're forgiving toward them, as far as God is concerned, it is settled. As far as you're concerned, its effect on you, it is settled. And then let God deal with the other person in His own timing. Most of us, many of you, for example, who are fine, wonderful Christians, you grew up in homes maybe, things happened that you had nothing to do with, and maybe you had to deal with some resentments and bitternesses. You deal with it, but don't go back and dump that on your parents, because first of all, they were probably totally ignorant. They did the best they could. They couldn't have done any better knowing what they knew. And for you to dump that on them will be an absolutely unbearable sense of guilt and burden that you do not want them to carry with them to the grave. And sometimes the reason we do that is because, you know what we're doing? We put them in the chair, but if I go back and dump it on them, I'm getting in one last jab before I've cleaned it up. And I want to say that's not forgiveness. I have to be willing to bear the responsibility. I'm talking about my attitude regardless of what they've done. And my friend, I want to say to you that whoever you are, if you have an unforgiving spirit toward anyone, it is hindering you. It is thwarting God's purpose in your life. It will drain you of your energy, affect you physically, spiritually, mentally. It'll affect you in every facet of your life. And I'll tell you something else it'll do in the church. It closes the door to revival in the church. The free flowing of God's forgiveness must be a reality in our hearts.
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8: God through the cross bridges the gap, and sinful man and holy God come together through the cross of Jesus Christ. Listen to me. Every single thing in the Christian's life will all finally, ultimately go back to the cross. Without the cross, we don't have anything. Not one thing. The only way anyone can make peace with God is by accepting His only begotten Son, Jesus Christ, as their personal Savior. And that's why Jesus said, I am the way, the truth, and the life. No man comes to the Father but by me. Now watch this. Here's the problem. Remember, here's righteous, holy God, sinful, rebel, alienated, hostile man. There's only one way to get these two together. And Jesus said, I am the way, the truth, and the life. And what's the way? Here's the way. He says it's the way of the cross. The both arms of the cross stretching forth what to God the Father and sinful man. And God the Father and sinful man meet in the person of Jesus Christ. And that which was warlike, hostility, and conflict becomes oneness in God in Christ Jesus. God takes all the initiative. Man is a responder. It is the gift of forgiveness. It is the gift of a right relationship. It is the gift of peace. It is not the effort of man. It is the response of man. What is man doing? Man is saying, yes, God, I do believe what you said. Yes, Father. Yes, I do surrender. Now, here's the whole issue. If sinful man and holy God are to come together in peace, and a man or a woman is able to have a relationship with God whereby they know that they're going to heaven when they die, that they can walk with Him daily in their life, the only way for that to happen is for God the Father and that person to meet in the person of Jesus Christ. It is the gift of Christ. And that's why we say that there is only one way, not because we are Baptist or Methodist or Presbyterian or anything else. It is because that's what God says. Therefore, being justified by faith, we have peace with God through our Lord Jesus Christ and through none other. There is no other way.
9: Have you received God's gift of forgiveness? You can ask Him today. Learn more about trusting in Jesus Christ for salvation from the penalty of sin at intouch.org. 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
16: With SRN News, I'm Ron Taylor. President Trump says he's not yet made a decision on whether a major sale of U.S. arms to Taiwan can move forward following his three-day visit to China.
17: President Xi and I talked a lot about Taiwan. He thinks they cannot have anything to do with what they're doing. I mean, he's, you know, against very much what they're doing.
16: That brought reaction from members of his own party. Republican Congressman Brian Fitzpatrick says the U.S. should stand up for Taiwan and for democracy.
18: These are the fortresses of democracy, or they're on the front lines, and we have to protect and defend them. So I don't think we should do anything to undermine Taiwan's defense posture. We should be bolstering it, not weakening it, just like I feel that way with Ukraine and every democracy across the world. It's our job to protect and defend them.
16: A possible strike looms for riders of the Long Island Railroad if talks don't produce a settlement. Long Island resident Emilia Bonith says she's wondering how long workers on the Long Island Railroad might go on strike.
19: I don't even know if there's anything I can really do to prepare. I'm just kind of like waiting to see what happens. From what I know, the last time this happened was a while ago, and it lasted like 2 days before the government intervened. So honestly, I'm just going to see what happens.
16: The Supreme Court on Friday rejected Virginia's bid to restore a congressional map that would have given Democrats a chance to pick up 4 seats in the closely divided House of Representatives. The court's order, issued without any noted dissent, is the latest twist in the nation's mid-decade redistricting competition. Democratic Representative Stephen Cohen of Tennessee is ending his bid for re-election. He's just the latest lawmaker to have his career upended by the redistricting battles that are sweeping the country. Republicans in Tennessee this month enacted a new U.S. House map that carves up Cohen's majority black district, reshaping into the GOP's advantage. This is SRN News. A landmark legal decision in Italy could have consequences for Europe.
20: An Italian court has decided to recognize an arrangement in which a 4-year-old child has one mother and two fathers. The individuals all come from Germany and include a pair of gay married men and a woman who served as their surrogate. The arrangement is legal in Germany, but the new ruling also makes it legal in Italy. And some say it could open the door for a kind of polyamorous union being accepted all across Europe. Michael Harrington reporting.
16: A lot of young members of the Cherokee tribe want to learn their native language, and many are turning to the Bible. Translating the scriptures into Cherokee began early in the 19th century, shortly after Protestant missionaries made contact with the tribe, centered mainly in North Carolina, Georgia, and Tennessee. Teams of missionaries and Cherokee converts produced a Cherokee version of the Gospel of John in 1824. The rest of the Bible was translated in the following decades. Today, the Bible plays various roles in the Cherokee language. This is SRN News. Stocks fell Friday, tumbling from record territory to end out the week. We hear more on Friday's market activity from business correspondent Damian Troy, who reports from New York City.
21: Stocks fell from their recent records on Wall Street Friday. The S&P 500 fell 1.2% from its all-time highs set Thursday. The Dow fell 537 points, or 1.1%. The Nasdaq Composite fell 1.5% from its own record. The losses followed a slide for stocks in Europe and Asia. Technology stocks led the market lower. Rising oil prices also weighed on the market. Crude oil prices have surged and remain above $100 per barrel amid the war with Iran. That is fueling a rise in gasoline prices and inflation. Treasury yields jumped in the bond market. Damian Troisi, New York.
16: 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I'm Ron Taylor reporting.
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0: That's Chris Tomlin. You know that voice. And it's about 20 minutes before the top of the hour. An elderly lady confessed that she often thought of the hereafter. Whenever I go up to the attic, I say to myself, what am I hereafter? A reporter asked a man on his 100th birthday, to what do you credit your long life? Well, not sure yet, replied the old-timer. My lawyer is negotiating at the present time with two different breakfast cereal companies. Boy, isn't that about the truth. But listen, no matter what your age, each day, this day, is a gift from God. This is the day the Lord has made. Let's rejoice and be glad in it.
1: No one forces you to listen here, and yet, here you are. No one forces you to come back, and yet, you do. No one insists that you give, and yet, well, maybe not everyone gives. Maybe not everyone can. Maybe you're just a little unsure about what it means to give. That's a question you can consider today. If what we do has been a blessing, then maybe it's worth the choice to consider. Every day we believe, God is asking us to encourage. Maybe He's been asking you to do the same for us. Just imagine if we all made the choice to encourage. What that would do for your family, neighbors, city. And this choice is bound to have an impact on you too. You could choose to do something more than just imagine. You could actually give. And that gift opens possibilities to every single person who listens. WLUJ. 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
2: You could withhold gratitude. Maybe you are. You could refuse to let people know they mean something to you. Maybe you have. You could act like you don't need anybody, but you do. There's just something winsome about people who are grateful. They know they're improved because other people have invested in their lives. Thankful people spot kindness and are quick with a smile of recognition. Thankful people are humble, compassionate, and easy to call friend. Thankful people are remembered longer than those who struggle to express gratitude. Thankful people inspire joy and comfort, and they somehow seem able to break down walls that separate people. You can spot thankful people because when they ask, "How are you doing?" they really want to know. They are often better listeners than most. They tend to be less selfish. So when you have a choice, and you do, make the decision to show gratitude. Make it a daily choice. It's one of the best life improvement tips, and it comes from the heart of God. WLUJ, lifting up Jesus.
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0: With SRN News, I'm Ron Taylor. Arriving at the White House, President Trump called his three-day trip to China a tremendous success after meeting with President Xi Jinping.
1: Mr. President, who benefited more from the trip?
2: All I can say is that was a great success. It was fantastic, Tim. We made great deals. We did great trade deals. We had great relationships. And a lot of things have happened, and you'll be hearing about them. But that was a tremendous success. I think it really was a historic moment. Thank you very much.
0: U.S. immigration officials say they've uncovered thousands of potential fraud cases tied to a program that lets international students work here.
3: Acting ICE Director Todd Lyons says investigators spent the last year targeting rampant fraud in the optional practical training program, which lets F1 students work up to 12 months or 24 months for STEM fields. Lyons says OPT ballooned into an uncontrollable guest worker pipeline, and officials have identified over 10,000 students claiming work with highly suspect employers, many tied to empty offices or houses listed as work sites in states from Virginia to Florida.
0: Correspondent Willie Nelson. The Supreme Court rejected Virginia's bid to restore a congressional map that would have given Democrats a chance to pick up four seats in the closely divided House of Representatives. The court's order Friday leaves in place a 4-3 ruling by the Virginia Supreme Court that struck down a constitutional amendment redrawing congressional districts that voters narrowly passed just last month. The Justice Department will seek the death penalty for the man accused of fatally shooting two staff members of the Israeli embassy in Washington outside a Jewish museum a year ago. Prosecutors disclosed the decision in a court filing Friday. Elias Rodriguez faces federal hate crime and murder charges in the killings. This is SRN News.
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That's Peter Burton. And I'm John Gager with a word of advice for your day from Scripture, 1 John 3:18. My little children, let us not love in word or in tongue, but in deed and in truth. Here's Lincoln Brewster.

0: Hello, this is Beth Brewer. I'm from Macomb, Illinois, and I've probably been listening to WLUJ for over 2 years and have very much enjoyed the program, the financial advice, the singing, the Bible teachings. They give me a different or a new perspective on biblical teaching. And I won Bible trivia one time. The question about who buried Moses, and the answer was God, and I won a commentary on the book of John. Many of the programs are very inspiring, and I just really appreciate how God is using this station to influence people to do the right thing, and I really appreciate the staff there and the time they take to bring this to us. And may God bless everyone. Thank you.
1: With SRN News, I'm Ron Taylor. Iran's foreign minister says that a lack of trust remains the biggest obstacle in negotiations to end the war, with the U.S.-Iranian foreign minister Abbas Araghchi saying contradictory messages from the U.S. have made Iran reluctant about its intentions in the stalled ceasefire negotiations. President Trump earlier this week dismissing Iran's latest formal proposal as, quote, garbage. The president has demanded a major rollback of Iran's nuclear activities, while Iran has said that it has the right to enrich uranium. Workers on New York's Long Island Railroad are officially on strike, paralyzing the busiest commuter rail system in North America. Labor unions representing about half the system's workers announcing the walkout early this morning after negotiations with the MTA failed to produce a new contract. The strike will force the roughly 250,000 people who ride the system each weekday to either work from home or find a new route to New York City. This is SRN News.
2: There is a place where God can meet you. 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

0: Great word of encouragement from Jamie McDonald, right? Well, there's a difference between weariness and burnout. Glenn Evans points out Jesus was often weary with his travels and ministries, but never of doing the Father's will. He could say of himself, as the psalmist did in 69 verse 9, "Zeal for your house consumes me." And at the same time, as he noted in John 4 verse 34, "My food is to do the will of him who sent me." Burnout, however, is acute inadequacy to do God's will. Jesus never reached that point. He poured himself out for others without stint during his lifetime, and then poured out his life unto death for us. What a ministry! Yet it was all accomplished by the Father's power. Jesus, our example in all things, always.
1: Friend, in a world filled with confusion, division, and uncertainty, now more than ever, it's time for God's people to come together in prayer, unity, and public witness for Jesus Christ. 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The march will begin from the Ameren Plaza parking lot E, located at the corner of Macon Street and South Water Street. This special gathering is an opportunity for believers, churches, pastors, ministry leaders, families, and friends from across central Illinois to publicly lift high the name of Jesus Christ and pray for our communities, our nation, and our world. Following the march, everyone is invited to Central Park for a time of prayer, fellowship, encouragement, and a meal together. Organizers are also inviting individuals and church leaders to help lead segments of prayer throughout the event. As Psalm 96 reminds us, "Declare His glory among the nations, His wonders among the peoples." Come stand together in faith, hope, and prayer at the 2026 March for Jesus, Saturday, March 23rd at 9:30 a.m. in downtown Decatur. For more information about the March for Jesus, call 217-855-8006. That's 217-855-8006. Come join believers from across the region on Saturday morning, May 23rd at 9 a.m. in downtown Decatur. A blessing awaits you. I hope to see you there.
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0: Being a subject matter expert means you can speak with authority about virtually anything related to the subject you know. These experts are called to speak at events, do training seminars, and consult on important projects. There is one subject matter expert that isn't called on nearly enough. People often think they know more than he does, and he's often second-guessed. It seems people think God could use a refresher course because his expertise seems outdated and doesn't take circumstances in this century into consideration. But he defined the subject, created wisdom, and knows everything from beginning to end. No one can tell you more than he can. No one has the answers he provides. No one. Let him speak. Let him train. Consult him on every project. He knows what you can never know without him. God can be your subject matter expert. The WLUJ family of stations.
1: With SRN News, I'm Ron Taylor. Iran's foreign minister says that a lack of trust remains the biggest obstacle in negotiations to end the war with the U.S. Iranian Foreign Minister Abbas Araghchi said contradictory messages from the U.S. have made Iran reluctant about its intentions and in the stalled ceasefire negotiations. President Trump has demanded a major rollback of Iran's nuclear activities, while Iran has said that it has the right to enriched uranium. Workers on New York's Long Island Railroad are officially on strike, paralyzing the biggest commuter rail system in the country. Labor unions representing about half the system's workers announcing the walkout early this morning after negotiations with the Metropolitan Transportation Authority failed to produce a new contract. The strike will force the roughly 250,000 people who ride the system each weekday to either work from home or find alternative routes into New York City. This is SRN News.
2: Hello, my name is Jimmy, and I'm from Ashland. I love all the messages, especially like listening to Janet Parshall, also all the different sermons that are around. It's just another outreach. It helps people to hear the good news of Jesus Christ. It's just another avenue of sharing the gospel.
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0: Be encouraged. You break God's laws, but He forgives. Be encouraged. You break your promises. God never does. Be encouraged. There's hope for tomorrow, help for today, and a better day to come. There's help in this moment, an answer to prayer, and enough light to move forward safely. There's joy in each moment, a time to sing praise, and a God who deserves your honor. Be encouraged. There are answers to hard questions, a friend for everyone, a God who wants to be that friend for you, your family, those you love. You can be a lot of things, but choose today to be encouraged. He didn't leave you without help. He is with you now. The world is hard. The news is bad. The temptation to despair is real. But be encouraged. You are being introduced to the God who doesn't leave, abandon, or pretend He doesn't know you. The WLUJ Family of Stations.
1: With SRN News, I'm Ron Taylor. President Trump says he's not yet made a decision on whether a major sale of U.S. arms to Taiwan can move forward following his three-day visit to China. The president spoke to reporters yesterday as he flew back on Air Force One. His administration has authorized the sale, but it has yet to proceed. China opposes the deal and has suggested that Washington's relationship with the self-governing island is the key factor in China-U.S. relations. Workers on New York's Long Island Railroad are officially on strike, paralyzing the busiest commuter rail system in the country. Labor unions representing about half the system's workers announced the walkout early this morning after negotiations with the MTA authority failed to produce a new contract. The strike forces roughly 250,000 people who ride the system each weekday to either work from home or find alternative routes into New York City. This is SRN News.
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0: That's Zach Williams. The recent mission of the Artemis space crew reminds me of the ill-fated mission of Apollo 13. Remember that? The astronauts needed to make a critical course correction, and if they failed, they might never return to Earth. The astronauts needed to conduct a 39-second burn of the main engines. But how to steer? Astronaut Jim Lovell determined that if they could keep a fixed point in space in view through their tiny window, well, they could steer the craft manually. That focal point turned out to be their destination, Earth. By not losing sight of that reference point, the three astronauts avoided disaster. Well, the same is true with you and me. Scripture reminds us that to finish our life mission successfully, we must fix our eyes on Jesus, the author and perfecter of our faith.
1: Have you ever had one of those days, the kind that feels foggy, heavy, or dark? Whether it's discouragement, doubt, or disappointment, Jesus understands. In John 8, verse 12, Jesus says, "I am the light of the world. Whoever follows me will never walk in darkness, but will have the light of life." When life feels unclear, we often grab for flashlights of our own making, hard work, fresh ideas, or the next big fix. But these dim lights burn out quickly. Listening friend, what you need isn't a flicker, it's a floodlight. Christ doesn't just give light, He is the light. He sees the road ahead even when we can't. So today, flip the switch of faith and walk forward with Jesus. He's already gone before you.
2: If I leave my house in the morning to go to my job and I say to my wife, "I love you," I am saying, "I love you," period. I could say, "I love you if you do this and that." But if I just say, "I love you," I am implying that my love is unconditional. Now the problem is, sometimes I say, "I love you," and then treat people as if they didn't measure up, as if they didn't meet the conditions for receiving my love. Aren't you glad God doesn't do that? I want to learn to love like He loves, unconditionally. 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

0: With SRN News, I'm Ron Taylor. Arriving at the White House, President Trump called his three-day trip to China a tremendous success after meeting with President Xi Jinping.
1: Mr. President, who benefited more from the trip?
2: All I can say is that was a great success. It was fantastic, Jim. We made great deals. We did great trade deals. We had great relationships. And a lot of things have happened, and you'll be hearing about them. But that was a tremendous success. I think it really was a historic moment. Thank you very much.
0: U.S. immigration officials say they've uncovered thousands of potential fraud cases tied to a program that lets international students work here.
3: Acting ICE Director Todd Lyons says investigators spent the last year targeting rampant fraud in the optional practical training program, which lets F1 students work up to 12 months or 24 months for STEM fields. Lyons says OPT ballooned into an uncontrollable guest worker pipeline, and officials have identified over 10,000 students claiming work with highly suspect employers, many tied to empty offices or houses listed as work sites in states from Virginia to Florida.
0: Correspondent Willie Nelson. Workers on New York's Long Island Railroad are officially on strike, paralyzing the biggest commuter rail system in North America. Labor unions representing about half the system's workers announced the walkout early this morning after negotiations with the Metropolitan Transportation Authority failed to produce a new contract. The five unions represent about half the system's 7,000 workers, including locomotive engineers, machinists, and signalmen. The strike will force the roughly 250,000 people who ride the system each weekday to either work from home or find alternative routes into New York City from its Long Island suburbs. That means more cars and longer work commutes. This is SRN News.
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6: Since the beginning of time, people have passed stories from one generation to another. The history of all humanity has been shared through spoken and written word. If we didn't have these stories shared to us, we would have no purposeful way to make our plans for moving forward. On today's program, we'll hear of a hunter that has written down not only his hunting and fishing stories, but he's also written down the things that God has done in his life and the way that he was brought to him through hard and nearly life-ending times. As we listen to today's guest, we hope that you think back on all that God has done in your life, both in the outdoors and sometimes without an outdoor experience. We hope that you'll consider sharing all that God has done for you with those that are coming behind you in this life. Let's join Dean now and his special guest as we head out on the trail to adventure in the woods and waters of northern Alabama in God's Great Outdoors.
7: Welcome to God's Great Outdoors on the Trail to Adventure. We are in Hampsville, Alabama this morning, and we are just a little bit north of Birmingham, a little bit south of Huntsville. We have a guest this morning that actually just met yesterday and introduced to me by some good friends that were back in Michigan with us, Andy Johnson. Good to have you with us, Andy.
8: Good to be here.
7: I think it was 2 or 3 years ago that Lloyd and Lori came back to Michigan and stopped and saw. I'd sent some books with them, some devotionals, and they had brought one to you, and I didn't know who you were. Didn't know who you were till yesterday. But then they said, here's a guy that you really should get on the program. So I'm excited about it. You came in this morning and you brought me 4 books that you've written and a couple of cane calls for turkey calls. And we're coming up on turkey season. You've got about a week and a half till you open up in Mississippi, correct?
8: That's right.
7: Okay. And you hunt Mississippi every spring usually?
8: Well, sometimes you don't get drawn.
7: Oh, okay. Really? That's a draw?
8: For the first 2 weeks.
7: Oh, okay. I see. I didn't know that. I've never hunted Mississippi. Kind of collecting states. You know, it's fun to go to different places, not because it's a different state, but it's a different place. Do you get? Have you hunted around different areas?
8: Mostly southeast.
7: Okay.
8: Tennessee, Mississippi, Alabama.
7: Well, if you ever want to come north and hunt a Yankee gobbler, they don't gobble with an accent different than yours do up there. So.
8: Yeah, I reckon they would like my calls.
7: They probably would. That sounded sweet. So I know that you're a very avid hunter, and sounds like a fisherman too, from the story you just told me before we got on the air. But you also love to write, and which I do. You know, I started writing many years ago and just started publishing books about 10 years ago, so not much different than you. But why don't you tell us a little bit how you got into the books, how you got started in that part of being able to write the things down that are on your heart.
8: I had spent so much time in the outdoors, and it meant so much to me in my life. From the time I was a child, my grandfather, one of my mentors, the story was told on him when he was a young man that if he was in the field plowing and one of the neighbors come down the road and said, "Gordon, do you want to go fishing?" that he would unhook the mule right in the middle of the row. Wouldn't even finish the row. So I come from a long line of addicted outdoorsmen.
7: There could be worse things you could be addicted to.
8: Yes, my dad, every year when we were growing up, he took a part of his vacation to crappie fish in the spring and part of it to quail hunt in the fall. It was just a way of life.
7: Yeah.
8: I had so many stories and so many fond memories that I thought it would be a shame for these to pass with me. I want to leave them for my grandkids. I've got 12 grandkids.
7: Wow.
8: Every time I write a book, they get a book, so they'll have something to look back on when I'm dead and gone.
7: Right. Well, that's a great way to share. And, you know, I've thought of that. I've thought, because I've never written a book like yours where I've just laid out a lot of experiences. Mine, as you've read, are small experiences with a biblical application. But it's a great history thing for our families. And unfortunately, what that stuff used to be passed on from person to person, even way back in the biblical times. That was passed on person to person in stories to generation to generation. The Bible actually speaks of that. But we've lost that in our world today. It's great to have that. I'm anxious to hear them, to read the stories. I'm going to ask you and challenge you, and you got it on the air, so, but I would challenge you to take some of your stories and you've read my devotionals. To start, I'd love to share some of your stories in shorter form on devotionals. So if you ever had an interest in writing them, putting a scripture to them, and then writing just a small experience with a little biblical application, I'd love to share them with our listeners and to our readers. So I'll challenge you to see if you can put that together, because we've been starting to share, you know, everything was by me in the past, and now we've got two or three listeners and readers that give me something once in a while to share. And I'd love to see that. I'm anxious to read those. Before we go on, we're going to take a quick break, because I want to get into some more, maybe some of those stories that are in there, and talk about some of your history, some of a major event in your life about 20 years ago or so, I guess. But we'll share those in a minute. In the meantime, we're going to take a quick break. Adam's going to come on, and he's just going to let people know that we are listener supported, and God supplies what we need, but he calls in people to do that alongside of us. So, and then we'll be right back, carry on with God's Great Outdoors on the Trail to Adventure.
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7: Welcome to God's Great Outdoors and the Trail to Adventure. We are back again. We're sitting today in Hampsville, Alabama, in northern Alabama. And we've got Andy Johnson, who's a good friend of some old friends of mine and Linda's. They left our place up there in our town, in our church, where we had been together for a lot of years. I don't know, 10 years or so ago, and came down here and got to know you through church, I believe.
8: Mm-hmm.
7: As I mentioned, you've written four books, and they're really your memories, probably your heart in a lot of these. That things that other people might not have even known on the stories. And I really appreciate that. I'm a little jealous because I want to take the time to do that. And Lord willing, I will someday. But why don't you share a couple of the stories in these books?
8: Okay. When I first started to write the books, I wanted to be, first of all, honest and transparent. Mm-hmm. Growing up in the South, it was hunting ethics was not always at the forefront.
7: Sure.
8: So as you grew into your sports and your sportsmanship, you wanted to begin to do things the right way.
7: Mm-hmm.
8: So I went back from the beginning and I was just honest. I told some stories in there about early times in my earlier life where I was not always an upstanding outdoorsman.
7: Sure.
8: How I had grown through that. I'd come to a place where, you know, I don't even want to be associated with the idea of being a poacher,
7: mm-hmm,
8: or someone that doesn't do things the right way.
7: Mm-hmm.
8: I want to feel like that I have earned the animal when I, mm-hmm, take it. So growing up, now my dad, he was pretty straight-laced, you know. When I would do something to kind of stretch the game laws and stuff, mm-hmm, he would come down on me pretty hard.
7: Mm-hmm.
8: And I began to be really more consistent with the way I approached the outdoors when my boys started getting old enough to pay attention, yeah, to what Dad was,
7: right,
8: doing.
7: They're watching you, and we have a responsibility.
8: That's right. And so now I consider myself a legal and respectable, mm-hmm, ethical,
7: yeah,
8: outdoorsman.
7: Mm-hmm.
8: I only bow hunt. Not that I'm opposed to,
7: yeah,
8: rifle hunting,
7: right,
8: or anything like that, but it's a decision that I made. I explain it in my book, Whitetails and Blood Trails, about the transition and, you know, the first deer I shot with a bow, and I thought, I don't know if I can ever shoot one with a gun again.
7: Yeah.
8: I got such a charge, it was unbelievable.
7: Yeah.
8: So in the books, there's lots of turkey hunting stories. I share adventures with an old friend named Joe. We've been hunting buddies for years and years, and there was a lot of the stuff in there that would kind of remind you of the TK and Mike.
7: Okay, yeah.
8: Escapades.
7: Mm-hmm.
8: One time we were up on a management area hunting, and we were going down the road, and Joe, he throws his hands up and yells, "Stop!" And I said, "Why?" He said, "There's a big gobbler there, 25 yards off the road, full strut." He said, "I can lay this shotgun out the window and shoot him right out the window of the truck." And I said, "Not out of my truck." So we went on down the road and tried to sneak around and call the bird up. Well, it was the game wardens had it there.
7: It was a decoy?
8: It was a decoy. And we could hear them on their walkie-talkies up on the hill. We got somebody.
7: Well, it pays. You saved him a lot of money.
8: Well, probably saved us both,
7: right,
8: a lot of money,
7: right,
8: and maybe jail. I,
7: right,
8: don't know. But
7: yeah, you were guilty just for driving the truck.
8: Yeah, there's just a lot of the foolish stories in there. There's a lot of serious stories in there. There's a lot of family stories in there. There's stories in there about how much I appreciate my wife has been a number one supporter,
7: mm-hmm,
8: for somebody that spent as much time away from home and in the outdoors as I have through,
7: yeah,
8: the years.
7: I've got the same thing. It's, you know, it's a partnership, and it's not always easy. And I think it's way tougher on our wives. You know, I guided for 38 years. So until the last 15, 20 years, I was always gone. It was me going, and she was home. And as our boys got old enough to move on, and she started going with me, and it made a world of difference. But she put up with a lot in the meantime before that. So I totally understand that. You know, there's, and I don't know if the story of from your health issue is in the books or not.
8: It is.
7: But, you know, why don't you tell us about how that happened, what happened, and then how God brought you through it?
8: Well, you know, that really didn't have anything to do with the hunting or fishing, but we went to a Valentine banquet at church on February the 13th, and everything was fine. Had a nice meal, enjoyed the company of our friends, and then came home, got ready for bed, and I laid down in the bed, and I started getting a severe headache. And I don't have severe headaches. It was really something out of the ordinary. Mm-hmm. It felt like brain freeze all over my whole head. And I told Tina, I said, I got to get up and take something. My head is killing me. I got an ice pack, and I went back to bed, laid an ice pack under my neck, and it just wouldn't go away. And probably in an hour, I told her, I said, you're going to have to take me to the emergency room. Well, it was really unusual. We went to the emergency room on a Sunday night, about 11:30, and got there, and there was nobody there. No patients.
7: Yeah.
8: And they took me right back. In 10 minutes, they were doing a CAT scan. And in 15 minutes, they had a helicopter on the way to transport me to Birmingham.
7: Okay.
8: So that was quite the shock. I mean, I thought the picture of health. I was active. I worked hard. I played hard. But anyway, when we got down to Birmingham, and my wife laughs about it, our oldest son was still at home then, and he drove her to Birmingham to meet me down there. And she said, we actually beat the helicopter. But it's just the way God works. That next morning, now, a lot of this is secondhand because realize I'm kind of out of it at this point. But there were 51 people from our church gathered at the hospital the next morning of praying and lifting me up. And I had a couple of individuals that I didn't know very well, but they were young guys that had started a church, and we'd kind of clicked and connected. And a couple of those guys just walked in that next day and in the ICU, and they said, God told me to come pray for you. And they just lay their hand on me and pray and turn around and walk out. Not say anything else. And they had already told my wife, they had the diagram of my head and my CAT scan and all of that, where they were going to make the cuts and the incisions and all that stuff. Earlier, they were going by the CAT scan from Coleman. And the guy says, we need to do an MRI. So he does an MRI, and he comes back and tells my wife, he said, we don't know what's going on. He said, but this thing stopped. It's, you know, it's not still bleeding.
7: Okay.
8: And he said, we're going to keep him a couple of days, and we're going to do another MRI. So on Wednesday night, they let me go on Wednesday from the hospital. And on Wednesday night, I did the service at church.
7: Wow.
8: It was just it was a miracle.
7: Yeah.
8: And I'm so thankful because, you know, I've got to see so much since then with my family and experience it and see my grandkids growing up and things that I was about to miss out on. But, you know, I tell in the book that the whole time this was going on, I never got afraid.
7: Yeah.
8: I thought, I asked the doctor in Coleman before we he put me on the helicopter. Mm-hmm. I said, am I going to die? And he said, well, a lot of people with these do die.
7: Mm-hmm. Most.
8: Yeah.
7: Yeah, with a brain aneurysm, that's not a good report normally.
8: Yeah. And it was just a miraculous God working in a miraculous way in my life. And I didn't deserve it. And I don't understand it. But I'm so thankful for it.
7: We don't need to, because we can trust God, so we don't need to understand it. There's one story in your last book that you wrote that I'd love for you to share with us. We've got about 5 minutes left, so I thought if you'd share that and bring us out of the radio program, that would be a great idea.
8: Okay. We talked about this. I've got a story in the bow hunting book called The Killing Tree. And all hunters, that especially bow hunters, that have access to a piece of property that they get to hunt for very long, there always seems to be this one tree. It's just something, you can't tell it by looking, but it's just special.
7: Mm-hmm.
8: When the deer get up and begin to move, for some reason, they all move by that tree or around that tree. And I'm not talking about, you know, a white oak tree that's loaded with acorns.
7: Or persimmon or something.
8: I'm just talking about this is their natural way they move through the forest, mm-hmm. the timber. So I had one of those trees, and I'd be afraid to put a number mm-hmm. on the number of deer that I've taken out of that tree. But as I sat there writing this book, thinking about that tree, I call it the original killing tree. You know, we've talked a lot about hunting and fishing and faith, and we all have to have the cross. And the cross was the original killing tree. It's the place where Jesus hung and shed his blood so that we might have forgiveness of our sins and freedom and receive his grace. And without that, without his death on that original killing tree, then everything else, it really doesn't matter.
7: It's meaningless.
8: It's meaningless. That it's the most important event that ever happened in the history of the world was when Jesus died on that original killing tree for my sins and the sins of the whole world.
7: Right. And as you're telling this, I can think of trees that we had like that on leases. And as you tell about the story of the original killing tree, that actually, my eyes were watering, because it's, you know, again, all the rest of this, as much as we love to hunt, as much as you love to hunt and I love to hunt, and so many do, if we don't have Christ, that's just passing by for personal pleasure. There's nothing lasting in that, because property's going to be logged. You're going to lose a lease. There's something going to happen that's temporary. Believing in what Christ did on the cross is eternal. And for our listeners, if you have questions, you've never made a decision to follow Christ, to trust what he did on the cross, and then later rising from the dead, from the tomb. If you've never done that, please get a hold of us, because we'd love to share that with you. Also, why don't you, Andy, why don't you share, if someone wants to get a hold of you to get some books, to be able to share in these stories, why don't you tell us how they can do that?
8: Okay. Can I do one more little thing before I do that?
7: Sure.
8: Okay. I was talking to my mother yesterday. My mother's 88 years old and she's sick.
7: Mm-hmm.
8: And I told her, I said, we were talking about something that happened in 1974. And I said, Mom, you know what happened in 1974? I gave my life to Christ. 1974, I was a 14-year-old boy,
7: mm-hmm.
8: and it's a decision that I've never regretted. It was one of those points

0: years.
1: Okay.
2: There's something great about having Christian parents and Christian parents that are praying for us. And, you know, I had a mom that taught us to sing Christian songs as a little boy. I mean, real little boy. Someone just reminded me, my brothers and I sang in front of the church an old song called The Countdown, I think it's called. And he just said, you remember back when your family did this? And I do remember it. But to have a mother that cared enough to share, and a father that cared enough to share, and that's a generational thing that needs to pass on. Tell us how people can get the books.
1: Okay, you can get the books on Amazon.
2: Okay,
1: they were on Books A Million. They probably still are. Mm-hmm. All the major bookstores online have my books. Just type Andy Johnson in there, or Outdoor Books, okay, or Turkey Hunting, sure, or whatever, and they'll pop up.
2: Okay,
1: and let you look a little deeper into what we've talked about today.
2: Well, I'm anxious to get into them. And like I said, they'll probably remind me of things that from my childhood all the way up till now. Those things don't end. As long as we're in the woods, God shows us things, new things all the time, new experiences. But we'll get into that. And we're going to tell more stories on the podcast. Join us there. If you can't, join us each week here on God's Great Outdoors as we head down the trail to adventure.
3: We've all got special memories of great and sometimes scary experiences that we've had in the outdoors. 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

Now we continue reading from the Bible at Proverbs 9:13. The woman of folly is boisterous. She is naive and knows nothing. She sits at the doorway of her house, on a seat by the high places of the city, calling to those who pass by, who are making their paths straight. Whoever is naive, let him turn in here. And to him who lacks understanding, she says, stolen water is sweet, and bread eaten in secret is pleasant. But he does not know that the dead are there, that her guests are in the depths of Sheol.

Proverbs chapter 10. The Proverbs of Solomon. A wise son makes a father glad, but a foolish son is a grief to his mother. Ill-gotten gains do not profit, but righteousness delivers from death. The Lord will not allow the righteous to hunger, but he will reject the craving of the wicked. Poor is he who works with a negligent hand, but the hand of the diligent makes rich. He who gathers in summer is a son who acts wisely, but he who sleeps in harvest

0: So that in the time that the average American watches television in 2 weeks, you could read through the whole Bible from cover to cover. I'm just saying, wouldn't it make sense to take a moment and make a decision that you're going to read the Bible a little bit every day? Then you ought to get into some relationships where you're not ashamed to discuss what you read. You know, the best thing you can do to keep yourself accountable is to talk about it with somebody else. We try to encourage each other in the Scripture and in reading the Bible. Most of us have got friends that if we went to work and we said, you know what I found in the Scripture today? They would think something really terrible had happened to us. And I'm not saying all your friends should be that way, but if you want to be faithful in reading the Scripture, you need to have somebody, a husband or a wife, a good friend, who will help you stay accountable to your reading. I can't teach you all the Bible, but I hope I can create a hunger and thirst within you that'll make you want to get in the Word of God for yourself. That's the purpose of the pastor. Let me tell you a story about somebody I read about that encouraged me. His name was Lieutenant General William K. Harrison, the most decorated soldier in the 30th Infantry Division, rated by General Eisenhower as the number one infantry division in World War II. General Harrison was the first American to enter Belgium, and he did it at the head of the Allied forces. This man was so decorated that he received every medal possible except the Congressional Medal of Honor. He was honored with the Distinguished Silver Cross, the Silver Star, the Bronze Star for Valor, and the Purple Heart. He was one of the few generals to be wounded in action. When the Korean War began, he served as Chief of Staff in the United Nations Command, and because of his character and self-control, was ultimately President Eisenhower's choice to head the long and tedious negotiations to end the Korean War. General Harrison was a soldier's soldier. He led a busy, ultra-busy life, but he was also an amazing man of the Scriptures. When he was a 20-year-old West Point cadet, he began reading the Old Testament through once a year and the New Testament four times a year. General Harrison did this until the end of his life, and even in the thick of war, he maintained his commitment by catching up during the 2 and 3 day respites for replacement and refitting, which followed battles, so that when the war ended, he was right on schedule with his reading of the Scripture. When, at the age of 90, his failing eyesight no longer permitted his discipline, he had read the Old Testament 70 times and the New Testament 280 times. It is no wonder that the people who knew him said he was a man of godliness and wisdom, and his wisdom was so incredible that people would come to him almost like they came to Solomon to ask his advice on just about any subject you can imagine. And the Lord used him for 18 years to lead the Officers' Christian Fellowship. What I learned from his life is twofold. First of all, that it is possible even for the busiest of us to read the Bible if we really put our mind to it, isn't it? Just something we got to decide. God has given you a will. He's given you determination. You set your mind on a goal and you can do it. There's no question about it. Some of you say, well, Pastor Jeremiah, I'm up in years and I've never read the Bible. So what? Start now. Just make up your mind to do it. Sit down and write out a plan. Get your little one-year Bible if that's what it takes, or get a reading schedule and just say, hey, I'm not going to die before I read the Bible. I'm going to read the Bible and I'm going to stay alive till I get it done. Amen? Not only can you read the Bible when you're busy, but Harrison also teaches us what can happen when your mind is properly programmed. You get the Word of God in your mind, and it will change every area of your life. It'll change your family. It'll change your spiritual life, your professional life, and all the problems that you face will have a new picture, a new twist. And you can come to understand what the psalmist meant when he wrote about the treasure of God's Word. In fact, he ended his psalm with this prayer: let the words of my mouth and the meditation of my heart be acceptable in thy sight, O Lord, my strength and my redeemer. Do you know how the words of your mouth and the meditation of your heart can be acceptable to the Lord? It's right here. Just get in the book. Make it yours. Study it. Meditate upon it. Make it a purpose in your life. And you can be sure that the meditation of your heart will be acceptable to God. This book can change your life.
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1: Places two primary terms on life rescue. One condition he placed on himself, the other on you. God has to love you. He loves everybody in the world. Condition met. The condition you have to live up to is belief. You have to trust that everything said about Jesus is true and that he has the ability to rescue you from your sin. One of those conditions is always met. The other is a choice you need to make. WLUJ, lifting up Jesus.
2: When you get tired of people, when you want to get away, when you're tired of the drama, know this, Jesus loved people and wants you to love them too. But people make mistakes. They say hurtful things. Because we're supposed to live life with people, we can follow the example Jesus set. Spend some time alone, read God's word, pray, and when we experience God's refreshing, we can re-engage with people God told us to love. WLUJ, lifting up Jesus.
3: 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Hi, I'm Mike from Handy Mike's Home Improvements. I can get on the job quickly and we'll make sure it's done right. My phone number is 217-652-8818.
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0: You've probably heard someone say, love the sinner but hate the sin. But as Alistair Begg wraps up his study in Psalm 139, he points out why that's not always the right approach. We'll take a closer look at King David's prayer for divine vengeance and personal scrutiny today on Truth for Life Weekend.
1: If you remember when we began, we said that although this psalm is attributed to David, there is no historic reference that allows us to pinpoint it with any accuracy. We mentioned that the closing section and the presence of these enemies in verses 19 and 20 probably provided for David the context for the way in which he then reflects on the security that is his in God. And if you like, the presence of the enemies finds him retreating, or if you like, advancing into the security and provision and protection of God. You know when I sit down, you know when I rise up, you hem me in. Not a word of constriction, but a word by way of protection. And if the harsh reality of the wicked did give rise to the first 18 verses, to all that is contained there, then I think we can also say that the first 18 verses prepare the way for this closing section. In other words, when we read this closing section, we need to remember that David is not bloodthirsty, that the one who writes the concluding verses is the same one who has written the first 18 verses, who has spoken of the intimacy and care and protection and provision of God. Now, the reason that it's important for me to say that is because if we are honest, when we come to verse 19, it almost appears to be a discordant note. There's no question that of the 24 verses in the psalm, we would regard it as the most difficult, because it seems on first reading to be a kind of abrupt intrusion, a strange intrusion, causing us, as we read our Bibles, perhaps, or the morning on our own, and we're reading through Psalm 139, and as we perhaps even every so often read it out loud to ourselves so that it might stick in our minds, and we come to verse 19 and we say to ourselves, we just stop and say, well, where in the world did that come from? Well, the answer is it came from verses 1 to 18. It is not an inappropriate interruption. And I hope to be able to show us this morning that it is because of the immensity of David's experience of the living and true God that he responds in the way that he does to the wicked. God is so precious to him that he finds those who speak against God as intolerable. He finds, if you like, their revolt to be revolting. You see, when a person's world is full of God, then that person will actually long for the elimination of evil. If you think about it this morning, you realize that any true believer longs for the day when evil will be destroyed, when sin will be no more, when God will complete what he has purposed from all of eternity, a reality that David had only the slightest hint of, and which we understand will be a reality in the new heaven and in the new earth. It is because of the immensity of his love for God that he is so careful to respond to all that opposes God. These individuals, verse 19, are bloodthirsty, they are blasphemous, and they rise up against God. You've got to get this clear in your mind. David does not turn cantankerous in this final section. It is because he has such an understanding of the magnificence of God, the indescribable God, the holy God, that everything that is antithetical to that God is a concern to him. Now, to try and guide our way through this, I want to point out, first of all, that this is a prayer. To whom does David direct these comments? If you look in your Bible, you will see that he is directing these comments to God. He has begun the psalm, O Lord, Yahweh, you have searched me and you know me. And he's still speaking to God. And he's speaking to him, if you like, in prayer. It is an imprecatory prayer. It is one of about 30 imprecatory psalms in the book of Psalms. An imprecation is essentially a curse. And the cursing psalms are there as an expression of the magnificent holiness of God and how all that opposes God will one day be destroyed. What it is a prayer for divine vengeance, a prayer for divine vengeance. Now, immediately people will find themselves embarrassed by this. Old Testament scholars throughout the ages are very, very tempted to do all kinds of things when you come to passages like this. Some will say, well, this was not David, this was somebody put this in here, and so on. It doesn't help anything at all. It's really quite stupid. The fact of the matter is, we are tempted then to play the Old Testament against the New Testament. So people come to this, and they seek to get out of it, as it were, by saying, well, this is the Old Testament, of course. And we know, wrongly, that the Old Testament is obsolete. You don't find this stuff, do you, in the New Testament? Well, yes, actually, you do. Now, here we go. Matthew chapter 23, and you can read the whole of Matthew 23, but we won't. Verse 29, this is Jesus speaking. Woe to you, scribes and Pharisees, hypocrites, for you build the tombs of the prophets and decorate the monuments of the righteous, saying, if we'd lived in the days of our fathers, so on and so on and so on. Fill up then the measure of your fathers. You serpents, you brood of vipers, how are you to escape being sentenced to hell? How are you going to escape the destruction? This is Jesus. This is New Testament. Now, if we turn it around the other way, we also need to understand this, that in both the Old Testament and in the New Testament, vengefulness is expressly forbidden. You see how we need a whole Bible to understand the Bible? So that people say, well, they did that kind of stuff in the Old Testament, and it wasn't a problem at all. Well, listen to the book of Leviticus and chapter 19. You shall not hate your brother in your heart, but you shall reason frankly with your neighbor, lest you incur sin because of him. You shall not take vengeance or bear a grudge against the sons of your own people, but you shall love your neighbor as yourself. I am the Lord. So in other words, in the Old Testament, love for our enemies is not an option, it is an obligation. That's the first thing. Notice that this is a prayer. He's not standing on a rooftop shouting at people. He is not up in a position of exalted kingship saying, look at all these wretched people down there. That is not what he's doing. In fact, I've thought long about it. I wonder, was he standing up? Was he sitting down when he wrote this? Did he write it and then lie down on his bed? Did he lie on his bed and say, oh, Lord, you've searched me and you know me. You know when I'm lying down and so on. Was he still lying on his bed when he said, oh, God, oh, that you would slay the wicked. Oh, that you would bring this to an end. First of all, it's a prayer. Secondly, it's not a program. It's not a program for David to implement. He, like us, is longing for a day when wickedness will be destroyed. The first psalm, remember, blessed is the man who doesn't walk in the counsel of the ungodly or stand in the way of sinners or sit in the seat of scoffers, but his delight is in the law of the Lord. By nature, we are that person. No delight in God, no interest at all. You remember how the psalm ends? As for the wicked, they are not so. They are like the chaff that the wind blows away. Therefore, the wicked will not stand in the judgment, nor sinners in the congregation of the righteous. David understands this. That's how he began his book of Psalms. This is not a program for David to go out and implement. Well, I won't take time to turn you to it, but if you are interested, you can go back and check, and you'll find a number of occasions when we studied in 1 and 2 Samuel, David consistently refused to take matters into his own hands. Do you remember? In the cave, and his friends said, "Take him out now. You can kill him now." David says, "No, I'm not going to do that. I will not do that. I will not take matters into my own hands." David realizes that he is not driven by spite or vindictiveness or by a desire to get even. He is driven by a zeal for God. He's God's king, and as a result, his enemies were not simply private enemies. They were enemies of God. Remember again, when we studied in 1 and 2 Samuel, we said, well, why would the king then exercise such punishment on those who were opposed to him? And the answer is because they were opposed to God Almighty. He was God's king, and therefore their opposition to him was an opposition to God. The fact is that David sees evil, and he sees how evil evil is, and so he hates it, as he says here in verse 22, with a complete hatred. The challenge for us, isn't it, that it's hard for us to give voice to that kind of expression of divine purity without actually it being mixed with an agenda of personal venom and animosity. There is a perversity about our souls that while at the same time saying, I absolutely despise and hate that, and something in your mind going, I wonder what it would be like to do that. I wonder what that would be like. We have to be very honest, don't we? It's a prayer, it's not a program. Thirdly, in dealing with it, it reveals our predicament or our problem, a problem to which I've already alluded. Because if we are honest, as I say, within ourselves, we're hesitant to pray in that way. And not just because this was the prayer of God's king and we are not God's king, but because we actually find this kind of confrontation to be distasteful. And yet, I was helped by just a sentence from Dick Lucas this week where he said in passing in a talk that he gave in the 80s, it's never wise to dismiss from the Bible things we find difficult or distasteful. It's never wise for us to seek to dismiss from the Bible the things we find difficult or distasteful. These are not aberrations. These are part of the living Word of God. So then what is our predicament? Twofold. Number one, we are confused in our thinking. Confused in our thinking. You say, well, you can speak for yourself in this regard. Okay, then I am confused, easily confused in my thinking. Because we have grown very comfortable with the idea of love the sinner, hate the sin. And David doesn't seem to be doing that. No, he actually hates the sinner. I would like that you got rid of them, that you destroyed them. They are malicious in their intent. They take your name in vain. They blaspheme you. I loathe them. I hate them. I count them my enemies. Now, there is truth to this, isn't there? That we do love the sinner and we hate the sin. We could think of ways in which that would be immediately applied. But it is easy to overstress that notion, to make that notion say something that it doesn't mean. Listen to John Stott. Evil is not something abstract. It exists in the hearts and ways of evildoers. So when the judgment of God falls, it will fall on evildoers, not upon evil in abstract. So David recognizes this. He realizes that he lives in a world in which evil abounds. He's not speaking about evil as a construct of an idea. No, because evil reveals itself in the hearts and lives of each of us. And so again, our confused thinking has to be brought underneath the jurisdiction of the Bible. The Bible will help us out on every case. So for example, John chapter 3 and verse 16, everybody knows it, right? For God so loved the world that he gave his only begotten Son, that whoever believes in him should not perish, but have everlasting or eternal life. That's John 3:16. John 3:36, 35, the Father loves the Son and has given all things into his hand. Whoever believes in the Son has eternal life. Whoever does not obey the Son shall not see life, but the wrath of God remains on him. So simultaneously, God's wrath is revealed against all sin, and his love is extended in the person of his Son to those who are in rebellion against him. We could say more on that, but we won't. The challenge for us, the predicament for us, is that we are so easily confused in the way we think. We pay too much attention to cliches, often generated by well-meaning people, but not really true to the unfolding story of the Bible. We're confused in our thinking, but here's what I think is even more devastating, and I struggled with this all week. We're compromised in our living. My bigger problem with this psalm is not intellectual, it's moral. You see, because if God's king, David, who writes this, sees how evil is, we fail to see how evil is. And as a result of that, we recoil from God's judgment. Why would he ever do this? Why would he ever respond in this way? Because he is absolutely holy. He is of purer eyes than to look upon evil. And so David says, these folks blaspheme your name. They use it as a curse. They are opposed to you at every point. We've grown accustomed to disgrace, haven't we? The fact is, evangelical Christianity, if we are very honest, as we must be, evangelical Christianity is weak when it comes to the matter of moral outrage. Oh, you say, no, wait a minute. There's tremendous moral outrage. So people are greatly concerned about matters of public morality. But it is relatively easy for us to stand, as it were, on the bridgehead and deal with matters of public morality. It's fascinating that at this point in history, both sides of the Atlantic Ocean, people are making a career out of apologizing for things that they had nothing at all to do with 200 and 300 years ago. So we become adept at being able to ask for forgiveness for things we never did while failing to ask for forgiveness for the things I did 20 minutes ago. That's what I mean about the compromise that is there in moral terms. It's what James is addressing. Out of your mouth comes blessings and cursings. Brothers and sisters, these things should not be. In other words, you're radically different. But are we? It's a prayer. It's not a program. We have a problem. And finally, this is to be our posture. Verse 23 and 24. David is calling upon God to deal with the wicked. And now he submits himself to divine scrutiny. He doesn't confine his attack to the evil around him. He faces up to what is within him. When we began, we quoted from the introductory prayer to the communion service in the Anglican prayer book, Almighty God, before whom all hearts are open, all desires known, and from whom no secrets are hidden. You see what he's doing? He's actually concluding as he began. Lord, you search me, you know me. Lord, you know how I hate those who are opposed to you. Before I close this off, he says, I want you to search me. Try me. Check for grievous ways in me. Lead me in the way of everlasting. What he's acknowledging is what we must acknowledge, that our hearts and in our hearts are the seeds of appalling evil. McShane, he said that he considered that the seeds of every sin known to man clearly dwelt in his own heart. When Isaiah saw the Lord high and lifted up, and his train filled the temple, when he saw God as God is, then he saw himself as he is. It's quite staggering, isn't it? The prophet of God, he said, woe is me, woe is me. Fascinatingly, he'd been doing the woes before he got to this one. You can do this for Homer, but in chapter 5, he says, woe to those who do this. In verse 11, woe to those who do this. In verse 18, woe to those who draw iniquity with cords of falsehood. Woe to those who call evil good and good evil. Woe to those who are heroes at drinking wine and valiant men and mixing strong drink, who acquit the guilty for a bribe and deprive the innocent of his right. His prophetic voice sounds out with great clarity. And then he says, woe is me, for I'm lost. I'm a man of unclean lips. I dwell in the midst of a people of unclean lips. For my eyes have seen the King, the Lord of hosts. Isaiah was arguably the greatest preacher of his day, of his generation. Everybody listened to him. And yet, before the bright intensity of the revelation of God in all of his holiness, what did he discover? He discovered that it was precisely in the area of his strengths and his gifts that he was deeply sinful. Isaiah got it. David gets it. I hope we get it too.
0: 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I'm Bob Lapine. Thanks for taking time out of your weekend to study the Bible with us. Next weekend, we'll begin a series called A Light in the Darkness. 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
2: With SRN News, I'm Bob Agnew in Washington. The U.S. Supreme Court has rejected Virginia's bid to restore a congressional map that would have given Democrats a big advantage and a chance to pick up four additional seats in the closely divided House of Representatives. The court's order on Friday leaves in place a 4-3 ruling by the Virginia Supreme Court that struck down that constitutional amendment by which the majority Democrats sought to temporarily redraw congressional districts to give themselves a sharp advantage in the upcoming midterms. RNC Chairman Joe Grutter says he's confident about Republicans' prospects in the upcoming midterms.
3: We're just executing the plan that we laid out, and this is all expected. But yes, you know, for a while there, it looked like we were getting kicked in the shins in a lot of ways, but we're slowly doing what we need to do to prepare for these upcoming midterms, and I think now more than ever we have a chance to defy history.
2: Grutter thinks Republicans can defy the historical trend of losses in the midterms for whichever party controls the White House. Grutter is interviewed this week by the Salem Radio Network. The ultra-wealthy now have one more reason to consider leaving New York City, Ken Lorman reports.
4: Governor Kathy Hochul and Mayor Zoran Mondani are backing a levy on New York City second homes worth $5 million or more. Critics, including real estate agents and economists, warn the move could chill the market and hurt middle and lower income residents. Even the New York Times has reservations, pointing to London's experience as a cautionary tale for New York. There, similar taxes cut prices and tax revenue. Ken Lorman reporting.
2: Workers on New York's Long Island Railroad are on strike today, paralyzing the busiest commuter rail system in all of North America. Labor unions representing about half the system's workers announced that walkout earlier today. This is SRN News. Faith is on the rise in Ukraine, Michael Harrington reports.
5: According to the Slavic Gospel Association, the privations of war have turned many in the country to the cross. SGA reports that more than 100 new evangelical churches have been opening their doors since the Russian invasion began. Igor Bandura of the Ukrainian Baptist Union adds that, quote, over 13,000 people have been baptized, significantly more than before the war. Churches are forming a vital support system for the embattled nation. Michael Harrington reporting.
2: Political scientist Ryan Burge, who studies religious demographics, is issuing a warning for the largest Protestant denomination in the U.S. He says despite a rise in baptisms and attendance, the Southern Baptist Convention faces a likely future of continued declines. Last year's 3% membership drop amounted to nearly 400,000 people, the size of some small denominations. This is SRN News.
6: If you see an emergency vehicle, pull to the right. If you are passing someone, pass on the left. Sometimes you can turn right on red. Other times you can't. You have rules at work, too. It might be mandatory lunch, specified break times, a policy on sick leave. There may be rules for personal phone calls, and you might even need to navigate the strange waters of office politics. Kids have rules to follow, and sometimes you'll need to remind them more than once. And once you understand that there are rules to follow everywhere you go, it's easy to understand that God has rules that should be followed too. When those rules are followed, things just seem to go better. God knows they will. Breaking rules often leads to corrective action, but with God, it can also lead to forgiveness as you agree to walk fresh steps with a good God. Walk on. WLUJ. WLUJ.org.
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10: You're listening to Breakpoint This Week, where we're talking about the top stories of the week from a Christian worldview. Today, we're going to talk about a new report detailing the atrocities committed by Hamas on October 7th. We're also going to talk about homeschooling. Whose right is it to educate our kids? We are so glad you're with us this week. Please stick around. Welcome to Breakpoint This Week. From the Colson Center for Christian Worldview, I'm Maria Baer, alongside John Stonestreet, president of the Colson Center. John, we are about 2.5 years out from the October 7th attack in Israel. And this week, there have been a lot of headlines into more kind of documented research and in some cases, likely propaganda into what happened that day. But I want to talk with you specifically about something from a new report from something Commission, which is a non-governmental entity out of Israel that's been documenting witness statements and other kind of criminal investigative evidence about what happened on October 7th and in the days following. And this is a really shocking report. I think a lot of us were already shocked by what happened that day. There was so much documentation, even by the Hamas terrorists themselves. There were videos circulating online almost immediately after this happened. But this report really details in particular a lot of the sexual violence that took place against women and children and men in the aftermath of October 7th, including against prisoners who were taken back into Gaza by Hamas after that. It's shocking even to just read kind of reports about the report, if that makes sense. You know, I'm continually surprised and saddened to hear about all of these, you know, the stories of victims and survivors of October 7th. Are you as shocked as I am that people will continue to deny that this happened or try to even justify it?
11: I mean, that I think is the big difference here. And that's what makes this kind of worthy. I mean, this is not something that I would send anyone to go read. It's over the top, except for the fact that there is a norm of either denying, downplaying, or equivocating of the actions of Hamas that day. And as you said, one of the features of that day is we have this documentation in such incredible detail because of witness or survivor reports, because of, you know, random security footage, but in no small part because it was filmed by the perpetrators themselves, posted on social media, and celebrated. And we also have some pretty blunt, honest confessions by some of the perpetrators who were or have since been caught. This is what sets it apart, for example, from the commitment that was part of the globalized world or the civilized world after the Holocaust. Now, this is not to the same scale of the Holocaust, but it is to a scale a few things that we've seen certainly since then. And back then there was a real commitment, never forget, never forget, never forget. We can't go without saying too that this week, and it's hard to imagine that it wasn't at least somewhat specifically timed to try to preempt this report release, although I don't know that. People are speculating about that. There's a history from Nick Kristof of the New York Times of trying to downplay what the terrorists are capable of out of Hamas and what Israel, and to downplay certainly the victimhood status of Israel. But this was preempted by a very shocking blog post about the behavior of the IDP and claims that they were guilty of rape. But with that too were a set of undersubstantiated claims, sources that were anonymous and not nearly as widespread, certainly not by the perpetrators themselves, and included some outlandish claims. I mean, you remember being in Ohio, because I think it was your state, the claims of, you know, immigrants eating dogs during the you know, the 2024 election season. And immediately we were just told, oh, if you even took that seriously, you're a racist, and that's outlandish, and no one should believe that at all. This is the New York Times claiming that dogs had been trained to commit sexual violence. It's an astonishing claim. It's one that is incredibly hard to make sense of as a real thing. I mean, it should be on its face considered absurd. And then all of a sudden, you know, that is completely believable by the, you know, the newspaper of record. It's there's just an amazing thing here. And we were talking about this in our editorial committee when you see this sort of barbarity and certainly pride about the barbarity that comes from those who committed it on October 7th. You really can't escape that there is a demonic level, you know, to this. There certainly is a level of barbarity that is not common in the world. And sin is common in the world, right? The fall is common in the world, but there are sins and there are sins that God hates. There's fallenness and there's a level of fallenness that Romans 1 describes when you literally lose the ability to know reality. And this kind of falls to that level of deception and demonic influence. And of course, it's part and parcel of radical Islam, lest we forget. And I think we have forgotten, you know, what radical Islam says about particularly Jews, Christians, other infidels, how it has behaved historically in terms of stamping out any dissent. And that worldview really matters, that true believers are capable of incredible things, both in terms of heroism and in terms of evil. And that is, so it matters an awful lot, not just that you believe, as all the kind of woke, you know, tolerant folks told us for the last 20 years, it matters what you believe. And that has an incredible impact on kind of what you do.
10: I also just think it's worth noting, as painful and gruesome as it is, that there is something unique and uniquely evil about sexual violence. And that a lot of the mainstream narrative still around what happened on October 7th and Israel as a nation coming from, you know, the segment of the population that does not like Israel. A lot of the narrative around it has been, well, this was, you know, maybe we don't excuse everything, but this was a response to an aggressor or an oppressor, or this was an attempt to overthrow a colonizer or whatever that nonsense is. The element of prolonged and documented and videoed and circulated sexual violence, to me, speaks against, even if you were tempted to embrace the smallest part of that narrative, that would put a little bit of a hole in that theory, because there is something extremely unique, and it's meant to be individually and corporately degrading, humiliating, assertive in a really violent way, to use sexual violence as a tool of war in a case like this. And this report, if we didn't already have enough evidence, just proves that that was an absolutely planned and executed tactic of this effort on October 7th by Hamas. And I guess from my perspective, it just reiterates the fact that sexuality is something so vulnerable and different. It's unlike any other part of the human experience. There's really no analog to it. And there is beauty that comes from that, but it can also be used uniquely as a weapon. And that's really sad.
11: Well, there's an important point to be made here, too, about connecting it with other belief systems. My mentor, Bill Brown, often said, you may not live what you profess, but you will live what you actually believe. Now, the beliefs of Islam about the infidels that made this a part of the planned attack, and I think that's the other part that came out, is you said that this was actually not something that just happened in the height of the moment. It didn't just happen out of the passion. This was a planned part of this assault. And it's connected directly to what is taught in radical Islam about what the other is.
10: And women, not just other.
11: Very much so. Yeah. So, I mean, I'm just talking in general terms, but it specifically reflects what is thought of about women in Islam. But we also had reports this week of pastors being caught in sexual abuse situations. And although their faith in no way supports that, it absolutely condemns their behavior, it tells you where their belief system had gotten to a point, you know, of saying, well, I'm doing ministry and therefore I have a right to dehumanize this person. And there's always a connection between that sexual violence and the dehumanization. In fact, the reports about what the IDF is guilty of. Now, again, I think many of them are outlandish. I think the timing of it was definitely concocted in order to undermine this report, which shocked, again, so many, which tells you how shocking it is. Because how many times have we been shocked by these, you know, this is just further confirmation. But it's very possible in the heat of war to dehumanize the other. I think there is a feeling of that, particularly among those that find themselves in the military. To some level, the temptation is to dehumanize the enemy. And so if they're guilty of that, they're guilty of that false thinking that undermines that as well. But, you know, the thing about radical Islam, it's like it's written down. Like, you know, this isn't an innovation. It's not a departure theologically from the essence of what the religion teaches. This is why I'm not ever going to say all cultures are equal, all religions are equal. It's a silly, silly thing to say, because there are such stark differences. And when you get to something like radical Islam, both in terms of the teaching of Muhammad and the behavior of Muhammad, which is supposed to be a model for the perfect life lived, and then the interpretations of the Hadith and others, I mean, of Islamic teaching, this again is not a departure. You know, what do they say? It's a feature, not a bug of the system. And that's what this, I think, is a reminder of. And also that the rest of us, committed as we are in the West to various forms of critical theory, have already decided who the good guys and bad guys are. And we just can't seem to undo that, which is why we have this consistent, I think, downplaying, denying, or equivocating of behavior.
10: Yeah. I mean, as you mentioned, I live in Ohio, and this is a huge scandalous moment for my state right now. There's this unfolding investigation into alleged, you know, really, really widespread fraud in our Medicaid system. And a lot of it is being attributed in this investigation to the large Somali community that we have here. And, you know, I have a friend who used to work at a YMCA in a particular community around Columbus that has a lot of Somali families. And she was telling me the other day that she used to regularly, once a week or so, would have to call the police, because when it was closing time, if it was just her and another female employee at the YMCA, they would tell people that they had to leave, and the men would just not leave, because they do not consider women to be in any sort of credible positions of authority. So they would have to call police and request a male police officer to come and close the YMCA. This is obviously an anecdote, but there are intense and significant cultural differences that should inform the way we run our communities. I think in a lot of ways, the critical theory mood that you're mentioning has led us to be naive about those, or to pretend that those cultural differences don't occur or aren't relevant to the, you know, the normal day-to-day workings of a community. But they do play out in things like kind of willfully ignoring alleged fraud, if that is the case, or, you know, things as simple as, you know, your local neighborhood YMCA that can't really function because women are working there.
11: Yeah. And in every case, let's just be really clear. I mean, we're not talking about ethnicity. We're talking about culture. And
10: right.
11: Was reminded this week of a unique contribution that I think Chuck Colson made to our understanding of culture. At the root of the word culture is certainly the word we get when we talk about cultivate, you know, and if that, you know, makes you think of farming, it should, because that's what we're talking about, cultivating the world. Culture is what humans make of the world. It's not the world, it's what we do with the world. It's the worlds we make of the world. But Chuck would also point out too that at the heart of culture is cult. And by that, this, not the, you know, kind of, you know, the creepy share a name, dress in burlap, and, you know, share all your possessions, but just worship, belief, deeply held belief, what you're committed to. And we don't often realize the beliefs that we actually have. We don't really think about our cultures that way, because they're just there. It's what's normal to us. We're like the fish that don't know they're wet. But at the heart of all the cultural differences that we've pointed out here and illustrated by this new October 7th report, illustrated Obviously you see fraud in many communities perpetrated by many ethnicities. It goes to that question, though. Are we talking about a feature or a bug? Are we talking about something then that is accepted as normal, or are we talking about something that is rejected? You know, culture changes when the norms change, or when culture changes, the norms change. And at the root of that is cult. And, another part of our culture was these kind of coexist bumper stickers that just when you actually talk about true believers becomes less and less and less believable. There's other kind of headlines this week of how tolerant the sides are of each other. Another story out of Nigeria, horrific accounts. Again, the incompatibility of radical Islam and
10: anyone else.
11: Christianity. Yeah, I mean, it is. It's, you know, this time again, it was a targeted of Christianity. And then also the limited perspective of Westerners that continues to try to chalk this up to a land dispute or something like that between the Fulani herdsmen and Christians, as if that's what's happening here. Now, at the heart of it is a religious commitment, a religious belief, on a much less tragic scale, but also notable. You have lawmakers in blue states that are starting to go after homeschooling again, right? These are people that can't be tolerated in this behavior. Now, I'm not equating the evil of these two things at all. All I'm saying is there is within a framework of belief that this thing, this belief, and at times, especially with radical Islam, this group of people cannot exist. We cannot coexist. So the idea that beliefs can coexist, the idea that even within some belief systems that certain groups can coexist with other groups, it just doesn't understand the landscape of religion and certainly competing religions.
10: Yeah.
12: 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That's ColsonCenter.org/Knoxville.
10: Well, let's talk about that bill that you're talking about. I think you're talking about the one in Delaware real quickly here.
11: Delaware? I was talking about Connecticut, but who knows? I don't know however many places it's going. I don't want to blame Delaware for something Connecticut did.
10: It was Connecticut, and whenever I imagine that part of the country, I'm so sorry to say this, but they just all meld together in my brain. They're so small, I don't know which is which. Okay, Connecticut. There is a bill there that's awaiting the governor's signature. I don't know the political status of it, if it's likely to be signed or not, but it looks like this was originally put forth to really be a heavy restriction on homeschooling by Democratic lawmakers in that state. It's lost some of its teeth as it's gone through the state legislature. Groups like the HSLDA, the Homeschool Legal Defense Association, are concerned. The main component of this bill says that a parent cannot homeschool their child if they or anyone in their household has ever been convicted or accused of or is under investigation for some kind of abuse or neglect. And on first glance, that sounds reasonable, but HSLDA has pointed out that especially the component saying you could be accused of, that's such a wide net with such vague language that could be, just about anybody. It could be a person off the street saying something that's not credible and not investigable about somebody down the street, and suddenly that person is blacklisted from homeschooling. So there's some real concerns there.
11: Well, I think it's on a number of levels. I mean, we live in a kind of a time that's radically different than just a decade ago. I mean, a decade ago, we were talking about like school choice as a pipe dream. Like, wouldn't it be great one day if our tax dollars could be redirected? And you know what we have seen is in a lot of states, that sort of choice has been expanded. That tends to be in red states, not blue states. Although in Colorado, we have a ton of options that we have access to. That, in other words, there was a lot of elbow room that was created. There's not a lot of oversight required from the state. The funding doesn't go with us, so we're still, you know, underwriting other people's education, those of us that are involved in alternatives. But, you know, there's just a lot of elbow room. I have said for the last year, at least in Colorado, that cannot stand, you know, in terms of a state that believes in its bones that there is a group of people that are wrong and that are evil, and that fundamentally children belong to the state and not to parents. You know, there's an ideology behind this. And if you believe that, then this sort of elbow room and freedom cannot stand. Behind this bill in Connecticut is what's behind a lot of it. And that is a presumption, again, of who's guilty, right? Whose job is it to protect kids? In this vision, it is the state's job, not the parents' job, right? Now consider this. There is a presumption of guilt. It reminded me of several years ago in the state of California, when there was an attempt to pull back a lot of state funding bills for private colleges there that did not fully get on with the LGBTQ agenda as it was at the time. Now, this was even, I think, before transgender ism really took over. I think this had more to do with like banning same-sex dating or, you know, having, you know, male only or female only dorms and things like that. And there ended up being, I think, a remarkable effort by several leaders of Christian colleges out there to undermine that push to kind of control or to assert control over these institutions. And it's a really cool story. But there was something, even when the guy who proposed the bill, when he pulled it back, he said, but we're still going to have to do something about the terrible things that are happening at these schools. And you just see this presumption of guilt. So this is what happens, of course. We have one story of somebody who's off the grid, you know, ideologically captive, either to the right or to the left. And so therefore, their kids aren't in school. And therefore, it's the problem of homeschooling. Oh, and you know what the solution is? State schools. Well, where is all the talk about the fundamental failure of state schools in so many of these areas, of these schools to keep students safe from each other, of schools to protect from predatory adults? I mean, we had two more stories this week of predatory female teachers on teenage boys, and that's an epidemic. We get one of those a week or more. We haven't talked about, part of it is I don't know how to talk about that on

0: So the church came under such attack for how they handled the sexual abuse scandals of a decade or two decades ago, and how the perpetrators were not punished, they were moved around, and so on. But also, you know, just clarifying, hey, look, when you do the comparison, kids in public schools are far more at risk than they are going to Catholic Church. When you talk about homeschooling, it's not even in the ballpark of close. And you still have, you know, people kind of punting around, oh, well, you know, they're not, you know, qualified to teach, as if taking 25 pedagogy classes from a woke perspective qualifies someone as a subject matter expert.
1: But John, you know so many heads of, you're in at colleges and specifically Christian schools a lot, but you're always talking to students and talking to administrators. Is it not true that if an administrator, I feel like it's an open secret that somebody applies to, a kid applies to university and the university sees that they were homeschooled and they're like, boom, this is going to be the top of the class kid. Like, obviously that's not in every case, but these are some of the best, the cliche is that these are the best educated kids in the country at this point.
0: Yeah, well, listen, you're not hearing, and that's a good point, because you are not hearing academic performance reasons from these. You hear that on X, you know, that kind of thing that I just said, which is, oh, I'm not qualified to homeschool my kid because I don't have a degree. You hear that from you don't hear that from educational professionals, because the academic performance speaks for themselves. You hear it differently. And of course, there's questions about what do we mean by academic standards, but that's a whole nother thing. Academic performance and teachability, you know, seriousness, not having, you know, a return to, you know, junior high status, you know, playing video games all day and never going to class. I mean, now, are you going to find homeschoolers that do that in public schools? In public schools that do well, of course, but the averages just don't speak to that. So what you're hearing is that the state's job is to protect kids from parents who are abusive, but it's so selective ideologically, it's clear kind of where this is coming from.
1: Well, John, that is going to do it for our program this week. Thank you so much for listening to Breakpoint this week. From the Coulson Center for Christian Worldview, I'm Maria Baer, alongside John Stone Street, president of the Coulson Center. We're going to keep jabbering over at the Breakpoint podcast. We have some other topics to get to this week. 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Otherwise, have a wonderful week, and we'll see you all back here next time. 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
2: All the tools are really set forth to help people have conversations, to help start conversations.
3: 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Hi, I'm Mark Gothier with CRU and Making Your Life Count. Heather Reddy knows the World Cup is more than a game. It is a chance to invite people in and share Jesus in everyday moments.
2: This is an opportunity to have them come into your home and experience Jesus through you. 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And in the physical kits, we have vision cards. And again, that vision card is really helping you walk through and see what is God's heart for your neighbor, and helping you pray and think through who are the five people that God has put on your heart that you want to see life change happen. And we have a nations book that we're really excited about. It's going to represent all the countries that are in the World Cup with some extras, because not all of them have qualified yet. And in that book, there are going to be prayer points and fun facts and then recipes.
3: These simple tools make it easy to start conversations and point hearts to God.
2: I acknowledge that some of you that are listening to this are like, I don't care about soccer. I don't know anything about the World Cup. 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
3: You don't have to be a soccer fan to share God's love. 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
1: With SRN News, I'm Bob Agnew in Washington. RNC Chairman Joe Gruter says redistricting should help the GOP in the midterm elections. He says the party remains focused, however, on targeted races and ground campaigns in key districts. The Supreme Court rejected Virginia's bid to restore a congressional map that would have given Democrats a big advantage and a chance to pick up four additional seats in the closely divided House of Representatives. The court's order on Friday left in place a 4-3 ruling by the Virginia Supreme Court that struck down a constitutional amendment by which majority Democrats sought to temporarily redraw congressional districts in their favor, giving themselves a big advantage in the upcoming midterms. Walmart and Amazon are racing to speed up order deliveries in rural areas of the country. Small cities and towns are a rich source of untapped sales for whichever retailer can build a loyal base of online shoppers. The untapped market could be up to worth about $1 trillion. This is SRN News.
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0: Romans 12 tells us not to pay back evil with evil, but to live at peace with our enemies. Our job is to love those bullies, even when it's tough. Like Matthew learned, when we take matters into our own hands, we end up becoming a bully ourselves. Choosing a target of the weak gives us the chance to follow the Apostle Paul's words, which tell us to overcome evil with good. Who knows what could happen if we showed extra kindness instead of seeking revenge? I'd love to hear about your own target of the week. Tell me all about it by writing to Adventures in Odyssey, Colorado Springs, Colorado, 80995. Or in Canada, that address is Box 9800, Vancouver, BC, V6B4G3. 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Today's adventure is included in Album 51, Take It From the Top, along with 11 other episodes. Adventures in Odyssey is a presentation of Focus on the Family. Target of the Week was written by Marshall Younger with sound design by Jonathan Crow and music by John Campbell. Our cast included Zach Callison, Georgina Cordova, Andre Stoika, and Jess Harnell. And I'm Chris, hoping you'll join us again next time for more Adventures in Odyssey.
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Now we continue reading from the Bible at Proverbs 9:13. The woman of folly is boisterous. She is naive and knows nothing. She sits at the doorway of her house, on a seat by the high places of the city, calling to those who pass by, who are making their paths straight, "Whoever is naive, let him turn in here." And to him who lacks understanding, she says, "Stolen water is sweet, and bread eaten in secret is pleasant." But he does not know that the dead are there, that her guests are in the depths of Sheol.

Proverbs chapter 10. The Proverbs of Solomon. A wise son makes a father glad, but a foolish son is a grief to his mother. Ill-gotten gains do not profit, but righteousness delivers from death. The Lord will not allow the righteous to hunger, but he will reject the craving of the wicked. Poor is he who works with a negligent hand, but the hand of the diligent makes rich. He who gathers in summer is a son who acts wisely, but he who sleeps in harvest is a son who acts shamefully. Blessings are on the head of the righteous, but the mouth of the wicked conceals violence. The memory of the righteous is blessed, but the name of the wicked will rot. The wise of heart will receive commands, but a babbling fool

0: To order a copy of today's program, Love Hopes, just log on to pawsandtails.org. Love Hopes was written by Phil Lawler and directed by David Carl. The song, Love Believes All Things, was written by Sandy Howell and Nick Brown. Music was by Tim Hossman, and our sound designer was Eric Basil. Paws and Tails is an Insight for Living production.
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2: With SRN News, I'm Bob Agnew in Washington. President Trump says he's still not sure whether a major U.S. arms sale to Taiwan will proceed as planned. The president told reporters this week as he was returning from his three-day diplomatic journey to China. That is a major bone of contention with Chinese officials. The U.S. is trying to shore up its relationship with China, even as it deals with the frustration of the ongoing war with Iran. Iran's foreign minister, meanwhile, says a lack of trust remains the biggest obstacle in negotiations. President Trump earlier this week dismissed Iran's latest formal proposal as something he called garbage. Walmart and Amazon racing now to speed up deliveries in rural areas of the U.S. Small cities and towns are a largely untapped sales market for the major online retailers. In fact, Morgan Stanley estimates the underserved market there represents about $1 trillion a year in potential new sales. This is SRN News.
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0: It's exactly what the Bible says. Hebrews chapter 1. He is the radiance of the glory of God, the exact imprint of his nature. Not kind of, not sort of, not just a knockoff of it. He upholds the universe by the word of his power. That's who he is. He is God. And that's exactly what we have. We have the problem of the Trinity, which is a problem in our minds because God's more complicated than we can comprehend. He is one essence in three persons, existing eternally as an eternal fellowship. This is the problem that we have. Now, if we want to truncate him into something that we can rightly understand, like he's a lesser deity of some kind, which I'm thinking that's what you mean by Son of God. See, you need to take these words, the Son of, and go back to Daniel chapter 7 and understand what that means. One like a Son of Man comes, and he has all authority, all dominion, that all people would serve him, that he would lead a kingdom, that all of us would then would worship the Son. You don't worship anyone but God.
1: I can help you here because I don't believe what you believe. So I'm just asking you, do I sound like I belong in the Jewish tradition? Because they don't believe that Jesus is God necessarily?
0: Nope.
1: Or is there another Christian tradition that doesn't believe so much that Jesus is God?
0: Well, you're in no man's land as far as I'm concerned, because the Jews are going to reject him as the Messiah. He's not the Messiah. That's what the...
1: I think he's the Messiah. You know, I think he's all these things. I just don't think he's God.
0: Okay. Well, you're not an Orthodox Christian then, because Christian teaching is that he is God. This has been going on for centuries as people have tried to attack the deity of Christ, and we're going to say, no, that's exactly who he presents himself to be. This is precisely what was dealt with all the way back to the Council of Nicaea in the 4th century. Is he like God, or is he God?
1: There have been debates ongoing since then.
0: Right, and look at how every council
1: is not new.
0: but Gene, look at how every council has concluded when all the church leaders have gotten together and said, "How are we supposed to make sense of all these passages?" And every time they've decided, "No, it's not homoiousius; it's homoousius, which means he's not like the Father in his deity. He is exactly like the Father in his deity." So
1: that's the Greek.
0: Yeah, right. That's the way
1: this Greek word?
0: Homoi or homo, and that's the way it was described at the Council of Nicaea in the 4th century. Mm-hmm. And that's the way every scholar has understood this in terms of Orthodox Christianity, going back to the first time it was ever debated. So this is why you're an outlier when it comes to Christian organizations. You're trying to find a church, but you're going to try to find a heretical church because it's not the church that is being faithful to Christian doctrine. So
1: we
0: can't help you, Gene. Okay, I'm so sorry. I would really beg you to reconsider your thinking about the deity of Christ. I really would. Okay? Start reading in John chapter 1. Just read it carefully and devotionally and see if you can't come to a new conclusion and worship Jesus Christ as the creator of all things. My name is Dr. Mike Fabares. I'm sitting in for Dr. Michael Rydelnik, our producer, Lisa Jemke. We'll bring the mailbag in a few minutes. She's coming in, and you're listening to Open Line on Moody Radio. We'll be right back.
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0: With SRN News, I'm Bob Agnew in Washington. No telling exactly how well Republicans may be able to buck the trend when it comes to the historic trend of the party in power in the White House losing seats in the midterm elections, but some Republicans think they're going to do quite well. Meanwhile, Senate Majority Leader John Thune says confirming President Trump's executive nominees is one of the top reasons Republicans need to maintain control in the Senate.
1: We're still going to have judges coming through. We're still going to have executive branch nominees coming through. And the Senate is the place where those get confirmed.
0: And Senator Thune was interviewed this week on the Salem Radio Network. Iran's foreign minister says a lack of trust remains the biggest obstacle in negotiations to end the war with the United States. President Trump earlier this week dismissed Iran's latest formal proposal as something he called garbage, Trump demanding a major rollback of Iran's nuclear activities, even as Iran insists it has the right to continue enriching uranium. Ken Lorman has more on the U.S. effort to keep an eye on Iran's nuclear stockpile.
2: President Trump says the U.S. is closely monitoring Iran's nuclear material, highlighting Space Force surveillance that can identify individuals approaching storage in real time. He calls securing that material a top priority and warned of decisive military action if Iranian forces try to access it. He is urging Tehran to comply with nuclear agreements.
0: That is Ken Lorman reporting. The Supreme Court has rejected Virginia's bid to restore a congressional map that would have given Democrats a chance to pick up four additional seats in the closely divided House of Representatives. The court's order on Friday leaves in place a lower court ruling by the Virginia State Supreme Court that struck down as unconstitutional that amendment created by Virginia Democrats. This is SRN News. A growing number of Americans are identifying as pagans.
3: G.K. Chesterton said, "When men choose not to believe in God, they do not thereafter believe in nothing. They then become capable of believing in anything." In recent decades, as more people become religiously unaffiliated, interest in the occult and ancient pagan beliefs has soared. Minnesota recently hosted a festival organized by Twin Cities Pagan Pride. Other people are turning to a kind of high-tech paganism that posits artificial intelligence as God. Michael Harrington reporting.
0: Tech companies are increasingly seeking guidance from faith leaders to shape artificial intelligence. Last month, the inaugural Faith AI Covenant Roundtable took place in New York. It was organized by the Interfaith Alliance for Safer Communities. The goal is to create a set of norms informed by various religions. However, some critics argue the approach may distract from broader AI issues. This is SRN News.
4: 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You may be many things to many people, but God's great names for you are son, daughter, child. 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He is Father, Rescuer, and Friend. He is good, wonderful, and amazing. There's just something about His name. His name inspires hope, brings help, and is completely honorable. His name is the one you call when you struggle, the one you say when you're grateful, and the one that should make you remember that love has a name. 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

in the entire time that God gave them the law, not to the letter at least. So God is going to come. He's going to send his son to rule and reign on the throne, and everything about the Levitical law is going to be fulfilled, including animal sacrifice. It's going to be done properly. It's never going to be vicarious to forgive any

0: to be done properly. It's never going to be vicarious to forgive any sins, right? Neither did it in the Old Testament, neither will it in the New Testament, but it will function as it was supposed to. And it was going to do something, right? As it says in the Old Testament, to distinguish between clean and unclean. Right. Remember when Jesus said to the man who was cleansed of his leprosy, go and bring the sacrifice that's required by Moses, show yourself to the priest, right? Not you are clean, but go and show yourself to the priest and bring the right sacrifice. And then you'll be included back into the community. Well, why? He was already clean, but he did that because that's what the Mosaic law required. There will be Mosaic laws kept in the millennial kingdom as God required, that were never perfectly kept in the Old Testament, they will be in the millennial kingdom, including the sacrifices. And that's what God wants to have done.
1: So the dietary laws and the festivals and everything will be restored?
0: I believe they will. For Israel, they will be. And all the nations will bring their glory into Israel. I'm not saying that the entire world will be Jewish, but I will say the Jews will be the center of the world, and Jesus himself will rule and reign with David as his prince, and there will be, at the center of the world, Jesus ruling and reigning in the millennial kingdom. Yes.
1: Okay. Forgive me, but after the death of Christ on the cross, I thought all the dietary restrictions and all that had been fulfilled, so that was no longer necessary.
0: True. That's true. For us, that's true. In the church age, there's no longer any clean or unclean. In the millennial kingdom, there will be plenty of clean and unclean. That's just what we have in the example in Scripture of everything promised in the book of Ezekiel, for instance, as it relates to this Ezekiel temple. All the requirements as to how big it's going to be, never fulfilled in Zerubbabel's temple after the exile in Babylon. When they came back, they never made the temple as it was said to be made according to the specifications of Ezekiel. And I'm saying, what happened to that prophecy? Well, it was never fulfilled, but it will be fulfilled. Mm-hmm. And I'm going to say there'll be plenty of discussion, as it says there in Ezekiel, there will be plenty of discussion about clean and unclean, and the sacrifices will be the trigger for clean and unclean, and the sacrifices will be in vogue. And that's why I'm saying it's more than just a reminder of Christ's atonement. It will be to keep the ceremonial laws for Israel, right? But now in the church age, we're this one new man, as it says in the New Testament, and we don't have to keep the dietary laws. We don't have to keep the priesthood. We don't have to have a temple. All of that has been set aside. But one day, right? It'll be back for his people in the millennial kingdom. Thanks for the call, Jody. I'm sorry, Melissa. I appreciate it. So thankful. All right. Well, we got the mailbag segment coming up. This is Open Line with Dr. Michael Rydelnik on Moody Radio. My name is Mike Fabar, is sitting in today. We've got the mailbag segment, which is always great. Lisa's going to come in hauling that big bag. We'll be right back.
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5: Who is God? Why does it matter? Glad you asked. God loves you, is for you, has a plan for your life. His compassion is great, forgiveness greater, because he is the greatest. He loves to encourage, lives to restore, longs to be friends. You are under the law of love in the era of grace on a journey to forever. You are offered eternity, accepted completely, encouraged to follow. This is a time of opportunity in the life of choices on a path from the selfish to obedient. The time for indecision is past. there is hope in the headlong pursuit of God.

0: When Moses and Elijah said, I want to see who you are. God doesn't come in the fire and the storm and the hail and the wind. He came in a still small voice. And the Hebrew there is a whisper. And I would say many who are listening would say, man, I've never slowed down enough to even bend my ear to try to hear the accent of the Holy Spirit. I've never done that before. Mm. And so I started to study, what does this look like? Think of silence this way. If I was giving you a visual, when I teach on this in public, I'll take a water bottle. Imagine taking a clear glass, going down to a river, scooping up river water, and then shaking it and putting it on a table. If you were to try to look through the glass, it would be impossible because of the dirt, debris, and sand. But if you let it sit long enough, the sediment starts to settle, and you're able to see through the glass. Think of your soul that way. Your soul is filled with voices and input and people and Twitter feeds, and not to mention the subcommittee that's in our head, which is always critical, right? And so we can't hear the voice of God. It's not that God is not speaking. Now, I'm a preacher of the word. You are too. We love the word of God. I'm not saying the Lord doesn't speak to his word, and everything you hear from God, you need to compare to his word. But I've found in my own life, and we know this through history, God speaks beyond his word as well. He speaks through checks in our spirit. He speaks through people, circumstances, suffering, trials. And sadly, we're not looking for them. And so I was sitting with the Lord. I'll tell you a neat story of how my whole life was changed. I was sitting with the Lord about 6 months.
1: We got a little less than a minute. A little less than a minute in this segment, brother.
0: Okay. Well, let me go back to that, because when I come back, I want to share with you the turning point in my own life is when I sat with the Lord and I started lamenting to him about the problems to fix. And God said, no, that's not the problem. The problem is way deeper than the one you think you have.
1: We're going to continue our conversation with Robbie Gallaty. Your calls as well. Now's the time to jump on the line with us. It's 877-548-3675. Got questions about spiritual growth. You got questions about discipleship. Got questions about revival. We're here to have that conversation and give away some copies of Movement Ready Church. Again, the number 877-548-3675. That's 877-548-3675.
2: 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The march will begin from the Ameren Plaza parking lot E, located at the corner of Macon Street and South Water Street. 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Following the march, everyone is invited to Central Park for a time of prayer, fellowship, encouragement, and a meal together. 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As Psalm 96 reminds us, "Declare his glory among the nations, his wonders among the peoples." Come stand together in faith, hope, and prayer at the 2026 March for Jesus, Saturday, March 23rd at 9:30 a.m. in downtown Decatur. For more information about the March for Jesus, call 217-855-8006. That's 217-855-8006. Come join believers from across the region on Saturday morning, May 23rd at 9 a.m. in downtown Decatur. A blessing awaits you. I hope to see you there.
3: Would you recognize the signs of a stroke? It happens when the blood flow to part of the brain is interrupted or stopped. Symptoms are unexpected and sudden and include confusion, trouble speaking or understanding speech, numbness or weakness, vision problems, loss of balance or coordination, and a severe headache. If you suspect a stroke, remember the acronym FAST. F for face. Ask the person to smile. Does one side of the face droop or is their smile uneven? A for arm weakness. Ask the person to raise both arms. Does one arm drift downward or are they unable to raise one arm? S for speech. Is their speech slurred when asked to repeat a simple phrase? T for time. When a stroke strikes, every minute counts. Call 911.

0: 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During the last three programs, Dr. McGee has been dealing with the question, why four Gospels? Today, he'll finish this four-part series. But before we do that, let's hear from a listener in Conroe, Texas. He writes, there is a notation to Mark chapter 16, verses 9 through 20, which says that the most reliable early manuscripts omit this passage. If this is true, why is it in the Bible, and should we accept it as canon of Scripture?
1: Well, the question is then, how did these verses get into the canon of Scripture? That is really the question that I've wrestled with, and I've come to the conclusion in my own thinking, and as I've read about the evidence pro and con of whether they should be in the Scripture, first of all, let me say that some of the older manuscripts that have been found since the King James was translated have now been discovered to be inferior to the ones that were used in the King James, the Textus Receptus. And as a result, that would mean that many of these questionable scriptures belong in the canon of Scripture. I personally take the position that they do, although I always call attention when I get to them. That's just to let anyone listening in who knows about the fact they're questionable to understand that I'm aware of the fact, but that I do treat them as Scripture. And I do believe that we ought not to build any great doctrine or system of theology on questionable passages of Scripture. I think that it would be better to not do that. In fact, I feel that we ought not to base any great doctrine or system on just one verse of Scripture. That's, of course, what many of the cults have done, and other systems of theology have done that. And that is not a sound hermeneutical approach to the Word of God. Now, may I say that the way that I think that they got into the canon of Scripture is that they probably were there in the beginning. And some scribe, in making a later manuscript, had a reason for taking them out. Now, I feel like that the last part of this 16th chapter of Mark was specifically given to the apostles, and that it had a direct reference to them, and that a scribe later on that made a manuscript, he felt, I guess, justified in just leaving this out because he says this has already been fulfilled as far as the apostles are concerned. So I take that position relative to this particular passage. I feel like, for instance, in the 8th of John, the woman taken in adultery is another example. I think that was in there from the beginning, should be treated that way, and I think some scribe felt, well, this might teach a looseness of morals. And for that reason, he felt justified in leaving it out. And so it was left out of certain manuscripts, put in others. So that would be my explanation of why they were left out. But my question is, how did they get in the canon of Scripture? Well, I believe they got in because they were there originally. And that's been my position for a long, long time. I trust that gives you maybe not a satisfactory answer for you, but for me, it's very satisfactory.
0: Here now is Dr. McGee with his final segment in his series, Why Four Gospels?
1: All right, we have already looked at why Matthew wrote his gospel. It was written for the religious man, and the religious man in that day was Israel. And so the gospel is slanted in his direction. We have already seen the Gospel of Mark, and it does not contain a genealogy. Why? Because it's written for the strong man. The strong man in that day was the Roman. And it's the gospel of action, the gospel of Mark. And so it does not include the birth of Jesus. And when you come to the gospel of Luke, where we are coming today, that's written for the thinking man, the Greek. And it contains the longest genealogy. And we need to look at that. The virgin birth is clearly delineated in the gospel of Luke. Now, Dr. Luke wrote his gospel of the person of Christ for a twofold reason. First of all, his purpose was a historical purpose. He wrote the most complete historical narrative in the Bible of the Lord Jesus Christ. He definitely had a literary aim. He had more wide-reaching references to institutions, customs, geography, and history of those times than does any other gospel writer. For instance, notice how he dated the birth of Christ. In Luke 2, 1 and 2, it was in the days of Caesar Augustus. And he even pinpoints it down to the time that Cyrenius was governor of Syria. Now, Luke was a poet. He records the songs of Christmas. If you've never read them, you ought to go and take the first two chapters of his gospel and read them. They're songs, Song of Elizabeth, Song of Mary, and the songs are recorded for us. Now, Luke was an artist. We saw that Mark majored in the miracles of Christ, presenting the Lord to the Romans as the man of action. But here in the Gospel of Luke, Christ gives his marvelous, matchless parables. Luke alone records the parables of the prodigal son, the good Samaritan, and the rich fool. Dr. Luke was probably equal to Paul in scholarship. Luke and Paul wrote the best Greek that we have in the New Testament. And you find in that very first sentence, it is a marvelous periodic sentence. For as much as many have taken in hand to set forth in order a declaration of those things which are most surely believed among us, even as they delivered them unto us, who from the beginning were eyewitnesses and ministers of the word, it seemed good to me also, having had perfect understanding of all things from the very first, to write unto thee in order, most excellent Theophilus. And the word that he uses here for eyewitness is the Greek word autoptai. What he says is he made an autopsy of the Lord Jesus Christ. He was an eyewitness. And the word here for minister is another interesting word. It's not the word from which we get our word deacon. Rather, it's the Greek word huperetai. That means an under-rower in a boat. Well, in a hospital, an under-rower is called an intern. And that's what he says that he was in writing this gospel that tells about the Lord Jesus. He put a spiritual stethoscope down upon that baby at Bethlehem. And he is the one to declare that he's virgin born. Read Dr. Luke's account of how he goes into detail concerning the virgin birth, how it came to pass. And believe me, he's the man that is in a position to make the right kind of a statement. Now, Luke had another purpose in view when he wrote his gospel. He presents the perfect divine Son of God. Now, in the Gospel of Matthew, he's the Messiah who fulfills all the prophecies of the Old Testament. He's the King. And as you go through the Gospel of Matthew, you think of the words that King Lear uttered according to Shakespeare, a king, every inch a king. He's a king in Matthew. And then in the Gospel of Mark, well, he's the mighty conqueror. He's the virile ruler of this universe. He is the one with power. But now here in the Gospel of Luke, he's our great high priest, touched with the feeling of our infirmities. And today he can extend help and mercy and love to any other human being because he went through it all down here over 1,900 years ago. And I want to tell you, friends, the record that we have of the virgin birth of the Lord Jesus Christ given in Dr. Luke's account, very candidly, I have more confidence in him than I do in a great many of the theologians today that pretend to know so much about a virgin birth, but actually I don't think they know anything about the virgin birth. It's Dr. Luke who presents it. Dr. Luke says he's the Savior for all men. For unto you is born this day in the city of David a Savior, who is Christ the Lord. He was born of a woman. Paul wrote that, and Dr. Luke shows how it came to pass. He shows even that Mary had some doubts at the beginning. She says, how can these things be, seeing I know not a man? The angel explained how it was to take place. It's Dr. Luke, therefore, that gives us the virgin birth. Now, the Greek was looking for a perfect man. That's the reason their art and their literature, their philosophy, their architecture is always moving toward perfection. They were tempting to attain it, but they never did. Even their gods were quarreling. You have in the Greek world an idea that there was perfection out there. Luke writes for the thinking man, and he says, here he is. He is a Savior. And if you're a thinking man, you need a Savior. And so Dr. Luke's gospel has the longest account of the virgin birth, and it was written by a doctor. Therefore, it's very important because he's presenting him as the perfect man. How could he be a perfect man and be born of a sinner? Well, he was not. His father was not a sinner. And that is something that we need to keep in mind in these days in which we live. And Dr. Luke comes near explaining the virgin birth, of course, than anyone else. Now, I must get to the fourth gospel, the Gospel of John. Now, it's generally assumed that the Gospel of John is easy to understand. Often you hear the cliche, the Gospel of John is a simple gospel. And the simplicity of the language has deceived a great many folk. It's written in monosyllabic and disyllabic words. Let me lift out a couple of verses to illustrate. Notice how simple these words are. He came unto his own, and his own received him not. But as many as received him, to them gave he power to become the children of God, even of them that believe on his name. Now, we have no problem with the words themselves, but actually we're dealing there with the most profound gospel. Take an expression like this. It's found in John 14:20. Ye in me and I in you. Seven words, one conjunction, two prepositions, and four pronouns. You put these words together, ye in me and I in you. Neither the most profound theologian nor the greatest philosopher has ever been able to probe the depths of their meaning. Ye and me, we know, means salvation. And I and you, that means sanctification. But beyond that, none of us can go very far. We think sometimes because we know the meaning of words that we know what is being said. The words are simple, but the meaning is deep. Let me assure you that. Jerome said of John's gospel, John excels in the depths of divine mysteries, and no truer statement was ever made. Dr. A.T. Pearson put it like this, it touches the heart of Christ. Now, though it's assumed that John is the simple gospel, it's not always assumed that the Apostle John is the author of it. The Bauer-Tübingen school in Germany years ago began an attack upon the Gospel of John. And this has been a place where the liberal has really had a field day. This began way back in the days when I was a student in seminary. I had a course on the authorship of the Gospel of John. We studied it in Greek and we studied it in English. And the professor finally concluded the course by saying he thought John was the author. And we had a fellow in the class, he was quite a wag. He shuffled his feet when he was ready to make a remark, and we knew something was coming when we'd finished and the professor had made that remark. He says, "Well, I believe John wrote it before I started this class, and I believe it now. So I've just wasted a semester." Well, in one sense, he had. But we at least found out that there were some very good arguments for the authorship of the Gospel of John. Therefore, that has been debated a great deal. Now, one of the reasons it was felt that John might not be the author was because Papias was thought to have never mentioned the authorship of John. But Professor Tischendorf, the German who found the Codex Sinaiticus, which is probably our best manuscript of the Old Testament. By the way, that was found down at St. Catherine's Monastery in the Sinaitic Peninsula. He was working in the Vatican Library when he came upon an old manuscript that has a quotation from Papias in which it was clear that John was the author of this gospel. Now, I personally wouldn't want any better authority than that, but there's other authorities. Clement of Alexandria, who lived about A.D. 200, makes the statement that John was persuaded by friends and also moved by the Spirit of God to write a spiritual gospel. And I believe that the gospel of John is that spiritual gospel. There's not a shadow of doubt in my mind that John wrote it. And also, I believe that John wrote it around 100 A.D. I think it probably could have been one of the last books of the Bible that was written. What is the purpose of the Gospel of John? Well, accordingly, when we come to the Gospel of John, we find that he does not take us to Bethlehem because he wants you and me to grow as believers. And so many people at Christmas time spend time singing Christmas carols, and some of them actually are not Christmas carols. Joy to the World refers to the second coming of Christ, but we all sing it at Christmas time, and we just keep on singing it year after year, and we never grow. And John wants us to grow. Now, why didn't he give us an account of the virgin birth? Well, I have news for you. He did give us an account of the virgin birth. John won't take us to Bethlehem because he wants you and me to grow and become mature believers. John takes us down the silent corridors of eternity, through the vast emptiness of space, to a beginning that's not a beginning at all. Now, will you listen to this? John 1:1, "In the beginning was the Word." Now, some say that the world came into being 3 billion years ago. I think they're pikers. It could have come into being billions and trillions and squillions of years ago. But no matter how far back in eternity you go, it's "in the beginning was the Word." In other words, he was past tense, and that's imperfect. And that in Greek means continued action, and it means you can go back trillions of years, squillions of years in the past, and Jesus will come out of eternity to meet you. And at that time, he's already the Ancient of Days. So you can't go back to him from everlasting to everlasting. Thou art God. That's who we're talking about here. "And in the beginning was the Word, and the Word was with God, and the Word was God." Now, notice something else. "All things were made by him." Now, whenever that took place, whether it's billions of years ago or whether it was just a few thousand years ago, I don't know. All things were made by him. And without him was not anything made that was made. He is the one that made them. And John, in the 14th verse, says this, "And the Word was made flesh and dwelt among us." The Greek philosophers and the Greek mind for which Luke wrote would stop right there and say, we're through with you. We can't follow you. But John was not writing for them, and he goes even farther than that. He says, no man hath seen God at any time. The only begotten Son, which is in the bosom of the Father, he hath declared him. The word declare means to exegete. He let him out in the open for men to see. Now, what is it he's saying here? The Word was made flesh. Now, I'm going to change that, and I'm going to change it for accuracy's sake. And the Word was born flesh and pitched his tent, that is, this tabernacle of flesh, pitched his tabernacle here among us. And he was tempted in all points, like as we are, sin apart, came down here among us. And when he walked through Samaria, that woman at the well said to him, how is it thou, being a Jew, askest drink of me, a woman of Samaria? He was a human being that walked on this earth. How did he come to this earth? He was born flesh. That's the virgin birth, my friend. And John gives you it in exalted terms here, and then goes on to say that when the Word was made flesh, why, he walked among us, and no man, he says, hath seen God at any time. The only begotten Son, who is in the bosom of the Father, he hath declared him. In other words, he's led him out in the open, and if you are to know God, my friend, you'll have to know the Lord Jesus Christ, because he is God manifest in the flesh. Now, the Gospel of John, therefore, is for those who already believe. When you come to chapters 13 through 17, you can write a sign over it, for believers only. And you could put under that, all others stay out. I don't think that section was ever meant for an unbeliever. Jesus took his own into the upper room, and he revealed to them things that enable them to grow. And no other gospel writer gives us that. Why? Because they're the evangelists who are presenting Christ as the Savior of the world. But doesn't John do that? Yes, he does. But he is writing primarily for the growth of believers. And now will you notice something? Out yonder in that mysterious Orient, there were multitudes of people. And when I say Orientals, the Egyptians, the Babylonians, the Persians, the uncounted millions in India and in China, even to this good day, we know so little about that area of the world. What about Tibet and Outer Mongolia? It's still a mysterious East. We do know that there is fabulous wealth there, and there is abject poverty, and there is a cry. Still, the mysterious ease, the wretched man. And the Gospel of John is written to meet the need of those folks. May I say to you, that's the reason we have four gospels, to reach out and touch every area of the world, not just races, but every type of thinking of mankind, the religious man, the intellectual man, the man that is after power, then those multitudes out there today in the Orient, the Lord Jesus is reaching out for them. And friends, that's the reason that we have four gospels, and three of them give us the virgin birth. And one of them didn't need to give us the virgin birth. I hope you believe in the virgin birth today. If you're a Christian, you couldn't deny it.
0: Well, we hope you've enjoyed this four-part series on why four gospels. An expanded version of this issue is available in a booklet by the same title. Or consider getting Dr. McGee's complete study on this subject, which is available on a single MP3 disc. To place an order for the book or CD, or to ask for a resource catalog, give us a call at 1-800-65-BIBLE, Monday through Thursday, from 6 a.m. to 3 p.m. Pacific Time. 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
1: Have you ever had a moment where something you heard came at just the right time? 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
3: 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This weekend on Insight for Living, Chuck Swindoll presents a refresher course on spiritual growth. 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
4: Even though I'm a preacher, I'm convinced a church is not just a gathering of people who sit and listen to one person preach. It's not that at all. As important as the message is, it is only part of what happens in the local church. In addition to a pulpit ministry, there is an essential ministry that occurs on the personal level in each Christian's life, or perhaps I should say, should occur. One person's life touches the life of another, who then touches the lives of people in his or her sphere of influence, those whom the originator would never have even known. To make things even more exciting, those recipients in turn touch the lives of others also. Dr. Duane Litfin, former president of Wheaton College, calls this the endless chain of Christian discipleship. The Navigators call this the ministry of multiplication. Both are correct. Now, why do I say all of this with such conviction? Well, partly because I am the product of this kind of discipleship. I have been personally mentored. There have been men in my life, some of whom you would not even know if I mentioned their names, who have made a major difference in my life.

0: the way I live, the way I read the Word of God, even the way I deliver the message. They saw potential where I didn't. They encouraged me to become something more than I was. They reproved me and they corrected me. They encouraged me. They affirmed me. They modeled what I longed to become. They saw the most potential in me where I often saw the least. Another of my mentors, the late Dr. Howard Hendricks, said that every Christian needs at least three individuals in his or her life. We need someone who has come before us, who mentors us. We need another beside us who shares our burden. And we need someone beyond us whom we're mentoring. This process has been occurring ever since Jesus began it with his disciples. As we talk today about strengthening your grip on discipleship, we need to focus our attention on what the Lord said in his Great Commission, as found in the 28th chapter of Matthew. I like the way the New Living Translation renders verses 16 through 20. Listen carefully. Then the 11 disciples left for Galilee, going to the mountain where Jesus had told them to go. When they saw him, they worshiped him. But some of them doubted. Jesus came and told his disciples, "I have been given all authority in heaven and on earth. Therefore, go and make disciples of all the nations, baptizing them in the name of the Father and the Son and the Holy Spirit. Teach these new disciples to obey all the commands I have given you. And be sure of this, I am with you always, even to the end of the age." And now I'll turn next in my Bible to the book of Mark, chapter 3, verses 13 and 14, where we read, "Afterward, Jesus went up on a mountain and called out the ones he wanted to go with him, and they came to him. Then he appointed 12 of them and called them his apostles. They were to accompany him, and he would send them out to preach." Being a disciple does have a price tag, and Jesus spelled that out for us in the 14th chapter of Luke, verses 25 to 33. A large crowd was following Jesus. He turned around and said to them, "If you want to be my disciple, you must hate everyone else by comparison, your father and mother, wife and children, brothers and sisters, yes, even your own life. Otherwise, you cannot be my disciple. And if you do not carry your own cross and follow me, you cannot be my disciple. But don't begin until you count the cost, for who would begin construction of a building without first calculating the cost to see if there is enough money to finish it? Otherwise, you might complete only the foundation before running out of money, and then everyone would laugh at you. They would say, 'There's the person who started that building and couldn't afford to finish it.' Or what king would go to war against another king without first sitting down with his counselors to discuss whether his army of 10,000 could defeat the 20,000 soldiers marching against him? And if he can't, he will send a delegation to discuss terms of peace while the enemy is still far away. So you cannot become my disciple without giving up everything you own."
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2: Now, some time ago, we began a series which we have called Pulpit Talk. We've addressed the issues that the church is experiencing, and we have done it up front. not the things we feel will be needs and issues, but things that are. We began with a talk on priorities. We talked about the importance of our ministry being biblical, that our ministry ought to be authentic and gracious and relevant. If at any time one of those four ingredients is missing, we're getting off target. So we emphasize the value of staying with our priorities. With those priorities in mind, we launched the second time around the subject of involvement, and we challenged all of us to guard against being isolated believers. The tendency of our times is to become isolationists, to sort of become our own person and care little, need little that has to do with others. We don't want that around here. If that is your goal in life, you don't belong here. We don't want to become a great, big, giant, uninvolved body of onlookers who come like people in a stadium to watch it happen. Somehow, we want the Spirit of God to move within our midst and to help all of us see ourselves as mutual ministers with one another, not people who come to watch someone minister. So we dealt thirdly with encouragement, and our ministry, we hope, will take on more and more of that. Not people who destroy and discourage others, but people who help construct other lives. People who have healing in their hearts, who care about people in need, and hope, if possible, to lift the burden rather than add to the weight on other shoulders. Then we got very serious the fourth time. We talked about purity, personal moral purity. We allowed God to speak through 1 Thessalonians 4 as he addressed directly the issue of being people who don't compromise with their marital fidelity. If you are single, you don't compromise in your sexual life. You remain morally pure until and if God brings you into marriage. Purity is a vital part of the Christian's mark. It's one of our symbols, or it should be, and has been throughout time. When we compromise morally, we lose our distinctive. So we dealt with purity up front. The fifth time, we talked rather boldly about money. Not just giving money to a church, but seeing our money as a gift from God and everything we make as having come from God and all of it being a part of His possession entrusted to us. We talked about saving. We talked about borrowing. We talked about coveting. We talked about investing. And we talked about giving. We saw in 1 Timothy chapter 6, three categories that relate to money. Those who don't have it and their problem with covetousness. Those who desire to get rich and the problem with traps that we fall into, with greed, and those that have plenty of money and the wisdom needed in using it. Last time, we dealt with a personal matter of honesty, and we called it integrity. The value of being people who are honest. We keep our word. We keep our promises. We pay our bills. We don't fool around when it comes to something we have stated would be true of our lives. Therefore, we hate phoniness and wearing masks. We shoot for that which has integrity in the heart of it. Today, we're covering a theme that I fear might lose a little of the punch of this series, the theme of discipleship. The reason I fear that is because it is the N word. I don't think I read a dozen articles on the subject of ministry that did not either imply or directly address the subject of discipleship. It is an overworked and overused term, but I'm going to be rather bold in saying it is an underapplied concept. Even though you and I have heard a lot about discipleship, and even though we're now familiar with the word, if the truth were known, most of us still are not discipling. Most of us are still spectators when it comes to ministry. That is not only unwise and unhealthy, it is unbiblical. Matthew chapter 28 is the chapter that includes the final words of Jesus before he ascended from the earth. His last will and testament has been called the Great Commission, which is another way of saying his final challenge to the people that are left to carry on in his place. Most of us could quote the words in verses 19 and 20, for we have heard them all our Christian lives. But right in the center of this, quote, Great Commission, unquote, there is discipleship that most of us have missed. Beginning our reading at verse 16, we find Matthew 28 saying, but the 11 disciples proceeded to Galilee, to the mountain which Jesus had designated. And when they saw him, they worshiped him. But some were doubtful. It might encourage some who read these words, by the way, to notice that after 3 years and more, eyeball to eyeball, shoulder to shoulder, life to life, face to face with Christ, to the very last minutes he was on the earth, some still doubted. That's understandable. A lot of things were deep and mysterious, strange to them, right up to the end, so they still wondered how it all fit together. If you're a struggler, you're in good company. So were some of the disciples. Some still doubted. And Jesus came up and spoke to them, saying, all authority has been given to me in heaven and on earth. Go, therefore, and make disciples of all the nations, baptizing them in the name of the Father and the Son and the Holy Spirit, teaching them to observe all that I command you. And lo, I am with you always, even to the end of the age. There it is, big as life. Make disciples. Now, if I read this correctly, as Matthew originally wrote it, there is one major action word. Everything else sort of supplements that one major word of action. The major word is make disciples. Now, to do that, you have to go. You need to baptize. You must teach. But the major emphasis of his final word to his church was make disciples. Question, are you making disciples? Oh, I'm going. I'm witnessing. Are you making disciples? I've been involved in evangelism since I was in the family of God. Are you making disciples? You don't realize how many hours I have taught the scriptures to classes. Are you making disciples? If the answer is no, you are not fulfilling the Great Commission. Now, I don't mean to be needlessly offensive in making it sound like that, but I think unless we see it like that, it'll never come through to us. We will do anything but make disciples, because making disciples requires personal involvement. You see, I think a number of people live under the mistaken impression that Jesus held mass crusades, and he won a lot of converts to Christianity. So that by the time he left the earth, there were thousands of people who had been led to Christ because he met with them in places around that first century time. No, there were a few occasions when the scripture records that he did have those mass meetings, but his time was spent with a handful of 11 or 12 men. Before we stop off at Luke 14, I'd like to have you go to Mark chapter 3. So it's just a few more pages on. I'd like you to see how this all started. We're going to go back in time some 3 years And we're going to see Jesus Christ as he begins his ministry. Now, when we do this, you need a little orientation. The world of Jesus' day was a religious world. There were Sadducees, there were Pharisees, there were scribes, there were religious pros. There were people who knew the synagogue talk, and they met faithfully every Saturday. They kept lists in their minds of people that did and did not do the things they expected and required. They had a system of do's and don'ts that would just outrank any legalist today. The religionist of that day was hardcore, and he was zealous. He was determined to get people into the religious rigmarole of their day. Jesus came and cut a new swath. He didn't fit into their system. In fact, he saw right through it, and he called a spade a spade. Rather than meeting with them, he called his own band together. And of all things, not one of them was a religionist. Not one. One man had been fishing. Another was fishing along with his brother. There was a man who was in the tax gathering business, and another was in his own personal work. Several of them, we don't even know what their profession was, if they had one. Not one was really impressive. But verse 13 of Mark 3 tells us he went up to the mountain and summoned those whom he himself wanted. I don't exactly know how that happened. I rather expect that Jesus, looking out over a group of people in a period of time, picked and chose different ones and said in this summons, "Wouldn't you be mine? Wouldn't you give up your profession and become a part of this God movement that I'm a part of, I'm the leader of? Wouldn't you follow me and trust me for job security and retirement benefits? Wouldn't you be willing to do that?" And they did. They were summoned, and it says in verse 13, they came to him. Now, when they got to the mountain together and he looked out over this group, it says he appointed 12. Here again, I'm not exactly sure what that means. Perhaps it's at this time he gets down specifically and says, "Gentlemen, I'm not talking about just part of your time being spent doing this. I'm telling you, I want you to be committed to me. I want it to change your whole profile. I want it ultimately to alter your attitude. I want it to affect the way you make decisions. I want it to make an impact in your home. I want it to so revolutionize you that you are not like you have ever been before spiritually. I want you to be one of the 12. Right about now, some of you are probably thinking, "Oh, those guys must have been very, very bright to have been chosen. I mean, to have been picked among the 12, what an honor. To become one of Jesus' own choices." Robert Coleman, in my estimation, has written the finest book on discipleship that I have ever read. It's called The Master Plan of Evangelism. And in the book, I quote a few things Coleman says. It all started by Jesus calling a few men to follow him. The initial objective of Jesus' plans was to enlist men who could bear witness to his life and carry on his work after he returned to the Father. Now keep listening. What is most revealing about these men is that at first they do not impress us as being key men. None of them occupied prominent places in the synagogue, nor did any of them belong to the Levitical priesthood. For the most part, they were common laboring men, probably having no professional training beyond the rudiments of knowledge necessary for their vocation. Perhaps a few of them came from families of some considerable means, such as the sons of Zebedee. But none of them could have been considered wealthy. They had no academic degrees in the arts and philosophies of their day. Like their master, their formal education consisted only of the synagogue schools. Most of them were raised in the poor section of the country called Galilee. Apparently, the only one of the 12 who came from the more refined region of Judea was Judas Iscariot. By any standard of sophisticated culture then and now, they would surely be considered as a rather ragged aggregation of souls. I like the way Coleman puts it. That makes us all feel comfortable. We at least fit there in a rather ragged aggregation of souls. Not many noble, not many high, not many mighty, not many significant, not many impressive, says Paul, but God chose people like you and me and appointed us to be his own. So he appointed them to be among the 12. Now verse 14, one of my favorites in all the New Testament. And he appointed the 12 that they might be with him and that he might send them out to preach. There was a summons. There was an appointment. There was an association, which we will call involvement with Christ. And then there was service. One of the greater mistakes the church of this generation makes is snapping people quickly from the birth process and putting them in places requiring maturity prematurely. How many of us went through that and lived through the frustration of serving Jesus Christ before we were ready? We heard one of our missionaries talk about the difficulties connected with the premature birth of their little boy, Alan. And we all understood that baby needs care, needs time, needs attention, needs assistance. Spiritually speaking, we too need time to heal, to get on our feet. We need time with Jesus Christ. Then we're ready to preach. Then we're ready, better ready to serve. The Church of Jesus Christ has become so all fired, involved with service, service, service, that very few feel they have the time to just spend time with Christ. The vital role of discipleship has been lost in the mass hysteria of our concept of Christianity.
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5: 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As Psalm 96 reminds us, declare His glory among the nations, His wonders among the peoples. Come stand together in faith, hope, and prayer at the 2026 March for Jesus, Saturday, March 23rd at 9:30 a.m. in downtown Decatur. For more information about the March for Jesus, call 217-855-8006. That's 217-855-8006. Come join believers from across the region on Saturday morning, May 23rd at 9 a.m. in downtown Decatur. A blessing awaits you. I hope to see you there.
6: When you hear things from your teen that shock you, I think we need to talk about that with Mark Gregson on Parenting Today's Teens. Mark is the founder and executive director of Heartlight Ministries, a residential counseling program for teens. And Courtney LaFleur is here as well, a professional counselor. And Mark, get us going on this important topic.
7: Well, you know, teens can say, and they do say, things that shock you. I mean, they use slang that doesn't make any sense. They curse and speak in a way that makes grandma blush. You know, they share shocking opinions about the world that makes moms and dads crazy. They blurt embarrassing things out. They can be critical and insulting to everyone around them. They may confess behaviors that are hurtful. And there are times when teens just say plain stupid comments. They're good at it. But how should parents respond? So let's talk about what kind of things teens do and say that should be overlooked and what needs to get your immediate attention.
6: Mark and Courtney will bat that topic around here and offer you some help on Parenting Today's Teens. And they'll interview Eliza, coming up, our teen guest on Parenting Today's Teens. Mark, with all the influences on them, teens just sound different today. They say things that you and I might not, and oh, maybe you would, Mark. I don't know.
7: Thanks, Wayne. Thanks. Courtney's sitting here nodding her head.
8: I'm going, say anything.
7: Wait, go ahead. Feed it. It's okay.
8: I'm just here.
7: You know, here's the thing, and I put a disclaimer at the beginning of this. I'm not saying it's okay to cuss and use slang words to do all this stuff. I'm just trying to explain this is what kids do, and they may use slang and words that you didn't teach them. They may be cursing

0: you know, to express feelings or to get attention or to share anger. And these words fit. It describes their actual feelings that they have. And slang lets teens hide, you know, what they mean from mom and dad. And teens say things in texts and posts that aren't like them. And parents will find that where they start reading their texts and posts and go, wait a minute, you're not supposed to be using that word. You're not supposed to be saying that. You know, and what's happening is they're conforming to a culture that's bombarding them and exposing them to things, and they're relating to one another just like everybody else relates to one another.
1: Well, how should parents react when they hear these things?
0: Well, the first time you hear some of these word bombs, it can be disturbing. And parents need to remember that teens are influenced by the culture they live in. Teens need to express themselves. And sometimes we get so concerned over the words they use rather than the fact they need to express themselves. And I want that. I want them to express. But at the same time, I want them to learn to be respectful and use the right words. And I may need to teach them to do that. It doesn't give permission or ignore the inappropriateness, but it helps in understanding what's going on with kids.
1: Courtney, your help on this?
2: Yeah, I'm not a parent to a teenager, so, you know, thinking about working with the kids here, their slang and their cuss words, they don't necessarily shock me, but some of their opinions about things really do. They've got some bizarre opinions. And I think, you know, thinking about the parents I work with too, that's the thing I see them react to the most. They kind of have a tolerance for the language after a while, but when their kids say something off the wall that's like, that's not how I raised you, that's not what we believe, parents react in an insane way. And so it's important to remember, teenagers aren't supposed to think like you. They're really not. They're at a time in their life where they're not supposed to just adopt your opinions anymore, and their brain is not fully developed enough to have an actual great thought or belief right now. So you're going to have some patience with them, because they're not going to think like you. And they might make comments about abortion or weed or politics or education that are completely different than what you believe. And that doesn't mean it requires your immediate reaction.
1: Okay, so when we hear one of these shocking opinions coming from our teen, I'm sure it's easy to overreact, isn't it?
2: Absolutely. And you're going to have to engage the best poker face that you can and stay very calm and start asking more questions instead of freaking out, telling them this is not what we believe as a family, or making them feel stupid for having that opinion, even if it's a really stupid opinion. You've got to be able to figure out how they got to that point, listen to them, engage with them, and if they ask for it, share some of your wisdom and perspective. But also know that even maybe without that conversation, they might outgrow this belief as their brain develops a little bit more. So have some patience with them in that too. And remember, not everything requires your knowledge or wisdom in that moment.
1: But wait, there's more, Mark. There's more to this list, isn't there?
0: Well, there is. And in commenting what Courtney's saying, my son made a comment, you know, golly, 18 years ago. And there was some skirmish in some country somewhere. And he goes, why don't we just bomb everybody and kill everybody?
2: Yeah.
0: And I looked at him and I thought, how could you be so stupid in your thinking? I mean, that was the first thought that came to my mind. And then you begin to think from how he sees things, and it changed my perspective of him that I didn't get angry. So I just started saying, okay, let's figure this one out. Let's sit down and talk and help that. But sometimes it's just that, you know, those surprising responses and stupid comments that they make that you go, wait a minute, a minute. And so the initial response is, you know, to what's happening in the world may surprise you sometimes. I mean, you can think about all the different things that are going on. And their first reaction in the news that they read and see and comments that other people make aren't necessarily the best. And sometimes, like Courtney said, you got to leave things alone. Teens make stupid comments.
1: So they've got to show some restraint and be slow to speak, huh?
0: Well, you know, give teens the freedom to express themselves out loud in front of you. And some comments are better, you know, left alone. But your momentary action of controlling their speech and freedom to express may just cut off your ability to influence and impact them for a lifetime. I've found that it's not my place to set them straight or always to have a teaching moment about how they're wrong, about how they can do it better, how they can speak different. Plus, the Bible says, you know, I mean, even a fool appears wise when he keeps his mouth shut.
2: Mm-hmm. The stupidity reminds me of another thing that drives me crazy that teenagers say, and it's when they're overly negative or critical about things, like just constantly complaining about stuff that really is not that bad. And so, and it's always to an extreme, right? It's always exaggerated or intense, like, I hate that guy, or this place is so stupid, or you never shut up, or you're never there for me, or you don't ever listen to me. So just these very extreme words like never or always, and you're thinking like, that's impossible because I'm sitting here listening to you now. But it's still what they're saying and how they're expressing themselves. And it drives me nuts and hopefully drives a lot of other people nuts, and I'm not just crazy.
1: Well, what's going on when they are so critical?
2: I think they just don't know another way to express it. So they feel like to get their point across, it has to be very extreme. And this is where I think part of the time you should not react and part of the time you really should. Because on one hand, you want your kid to express their opinion to you and you want to be able to hear that out and help them understand it. But on the other hand, kids do need some direction in their extreme thinking and being able to show them that they maybe need to have some resilience. Like, hey, this isn't actually that bad. There are other things in the world that are way worse than this. And your kids need to learn to think outside themselves. So this is one where I would say, yeah, spend half your time really listening and then take advantage of those moments where you feel maybe I should speak up here and remind you that this is pretty extreme the way you're talking and it's not actually accurate to the situation.
0: Well, you can shut them down. It's like a kid who comes in and goes, you know, I think abortion's okay. And that usually riles up parents. And so you can shut them down, or you can take the opportunity to engage with them and help move them in a different thought. I mean, how you respond makes all the difference in the world, I think.
1: What about the confessions that come out when teens speak? And, you know, we view them as saying something stupid, but maybe they're revealing something that we need to be concerned about.
0: Well, maybe risky behaviors. Yeah, maybe that's what, I mean, they're saying something and they're expressing something. Maybe we need to look into that a little bit.
2: Yeah, you know, anytime they're not showing an appreciation for their life or care for their life, whether it's risky behaviors or expressing suicidal comments or ideation, that's, I mean, of course, something that you need to act on pretty immediately.
0: Yeah, you will hear kids make negative comments about their family. This family's awful. It's not like every other family. And the first response is, yes, it is. Get up to your room and go figure out what family is. Instead of going, they may be expressing some truth.
2: Yeah. Right.
1: Well, we'll continue this conversation with Mark and Courtney on this topic in a few moments after they speak with Eliza. That's next here on Parenting Today's Teens.
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0: Eliza, thanks for being a part of the program. I'm always amazed when I see you, and people can't see it on the radio, but you've got the most beautiful eyes.
4: Thank you.
0: I think I have ever seen.
2: It's like the first thing you notice.
4: Thank you. Yeah. I have my grandma's eyes.
0: Do you? Yeah. I mean, every time we take pictures of you here or anything else, it just kind of boom, and everybody makes comments about that. It's fantastic. Okay, where are you from and how did you get to Heartlight?
4: Yeah, I'm from Bend, Oregon. It's so beautiful. I'm so grateful to have grown up in such a beautiful city. It wasn't just one thing. It was a combination of, I mean, I would say a series of unfortunate events. It was just, I was born without something in my brain called my soft spot. So I was born with sagittal synostosis. And so when I was 7 months old,
2: I'm impressed that you remembered that.
4: Yeah.
0: Wow.
4: I didn't for a long time. But I had to have a craniectomy at 7 months. And I believe I just had a transplant. So that, I think, messed up my nervous system a ton. So it was just a rough start when I already have a super sensitive nervous system. And then 8 years old, I had an incident with my best friend at the time. She molested me, and it was just something I hadn't been prepared for. I was raised in a family where very Christian, very open, but a lot of sheltering. So I just didn't know about this kind of thing. And so it came as a shock.
0: Yeah.
4: And then I moved to England when I was 10 years old, right after this event, maybe 9. And it was just, I had a really hard pornography addiction from that time for a couple of years. And then I talked to my parents about it. They did their best to protect me. There's just, I'm a kid and I'm clever and I could find loopholes. And so it just was really destructive for my mind. And it led to a lot of depression and anxiety. And growing up, my relationship with my sister was really, really rough. She had, she just was she's a very black and white thinker. She's my older sister. So it just was in a lot of ways, a really rough relationship. It was very hard to feel the degrading comments and that kind of thing.
0: Yeah, yeah. Okay, so what kind of pushed it to, what was the downward spiral where parents were doing something? What was going on right before you got here?
4: For about a year before I came, I was having these really bad, not panic attacks, but like anger outbursts. And so my emotions would be so escalated that everything would just come crashing down, and I didn't know how to manage it, and neither did my parents. So eventually, it's actually just a miracle of God, but my parents went to their home community group for church, and they were talking about, hey, we might need to send our daughter Eliza somewhere. Like, this isn't good. We need some intervention. That same night, they didn't say anything to me. They came home and I said, hey, Mom and Dad, I need to go somewhere. This isn't working anymore. Like, I need to be sent away. And God fully just prepared our hearts at the same time for this big change. And so 4 weeks or 6 weeks later, I was on a plane to Heartlight. So just incredible. Yeah. It was really incredible.
2: So was it like being here? I mean, you have an idea in your head of what it's going to be like, and then you get here and you have to do all this really hard work. What was that like for you?
4: Nothing could have prepared me for what it would be like. It definitely has been the most challenging thing I've ever had to do and the most beneficial. So I've said this a couple times. It's so like nothing I don't think could prepare. I was 14 when I got here. I was really young. And I'm also very much a homebody. So much homesickness. I really miss my family, my best friend, my cats, my home. but it was a big adjustment, and it was a lot. It's been a lot of work. Mm-hmm. It is a lot of work. But I do think that that's part of the reason that it's so effective, is because change doesn't come, oftentimes it doesn't come with what feels natural. It comes with like pushing myself to the brink.
0: Yeah. What do you think is the biggest change that you've made in your life? And what do you think is the biggest change your parents have made?
4: Yeah.
0: Too?
4: That's a great question. For me, I think the biggest thing was letting go of control. And realizing I can control very little of my life. I can control my actions and I can control what I do with my feelings. But other than that, I'm not really, I'm not over that. And just submitting to God and being like, hey, this isn't easy. I think there's a verse in, I think it's Peter that says, Lord, I believe, but help my unbelief. And that just, I think, helps me a lot, where I'm like, Lord, I do believe, and help my unbelief. And so submitting to that was a huge part of growing, was just trying not to handle it all on my own, because that's impossible. And then for my parents, I mean, honestly, I'm very blessed.
0: That's cool to hear.
4: Yeah, I have the most incredible parents. Raised me to love Jesus and taught me well and are so supportive. Honestly, they've just come alongside me and trusted Heartlight. And at times I wish that they wouldn't, because I'm like, I want to go home. And I'm also like, if they listened to me, a lot would have gone wrong.
0: Wow.
4: Yeah. So just also, I'd say along the same lines, trusting God and trusting Heartlight to provide me.
0: Well, to get you that good place.
4: Yeah. the intervention.
0: Okay, so if there's parents out there listening, or grandparents, mm-hmm. that have a child that's just like you,
4: yeah,
0: you know, in their home right now, what would you tell them to do?
4: Mm. I think a lot of tenderness. For me specifically, I'm incredibly sensitive. So just being kind and tender and gentle and patient. Mm. Not rushing things, because change takes a lot of time. Not shaming them for those problems, because oftentimes they're not in our control, but just trying to provide the support that you can. And at the end of the day, sometimes there's more intervention needed, but just trying to guide them along the path of what the Lord says is right and what the Lord says to do. And a lot of it's not stuff that parents can do, but it's just being with your kid and going alongside them.
0: Yeah.
4: And making it known what the parents have gone through. Cause I think oftentimes I felt alone in my problems, and it just wasn't the case. My parents had gone through so many hardships as well. And I was able to eventually relate to them, which was really helpful in my path.
0: A couple of things. I mean, I'm sitting here thinking, one, I would have loved to have your parents as my parents growing up. Yeah. I just go, how cool that would be.
4: They're incredible.
0: But the other part of it is I'm blown away. You were 14 when you got in. You're 15. When I was 15, I couldn't even tie my shoes. You know, I didn't know that I had to wear shoes. Yeah. I mean, all this stuff has brought you to a place that is so full of wisdom and so mature that I'm sitting here somewhat amazed.
4: Thank you.
0: At the depth. You know, it's beautiful eyes and great depth of wisdom. I mean, it really is amazing to me. Do you see how God's using all of this in you?
4: More than anything. Absolutely. I think, honestly, before Heartlight, I didn't know that I had a future.
0: Wow.
4: And just being like, oh my gosh, it's so bright.
0: Well, look, go off to school, get a counseling degree, and come back and we'll hire you here.
4: I have thought about it.
0: I'm telling you that's what you need to do.
4: Yeah.
2: Eliza, I was going to mention, you said something that I thought was really, like Mark said, very wise, about parents opening up to their kids about their struggles, because shame is so good at telling us we're alone in things.
4: Absolutely.
2: And I hope that is something you take with you, because I've seen you do it so well here and being able to step out of your comfort zone and share some of the things that you feel ashamed of to make other people feel less alone. And I don't want you to lose that, because I think it's really special.
4: Yeah, definitely.
0: Well, cool. Well, look, it's great to have you on the program.
4: Thank you so much.
0: Has been wonderful. It's been wonderful.
4: It's
0: just 10 minutes to hear about all your life, but it's just absolutely amazing. Thanks for being a part.
4: Yes, thank you so much.
0: All right.
1: It was interesting that Eliza was able to make some progress when she was given a safe space to express herself, isn't it? Well, Mark, what can parents do to better handle the shocking things that teens sometimes say?
0: Well, you know, when kids start to say things, let them speak. I mean, if you shut them down, then they never get to express themselves, and that which isn't spoken is acted out. And sometimes if people would just sit around and listen to their kids, they may find that you get to the heart of the issue is what you want. So engage for the opportunity to share wisdom, and not for the opportunity, the chance to slap another consequence on them or out of line thinking. Even though I believe in consequences and I believe in rewards, sometimes you have to say, okay, maybe this is not the time, and seek to make an impact on your teen. Not a clone. They're different. They're wired differently. They need to be different. God has created them uniquely. So take advantage of that. And when they share feelings and thoughts and everything that is different from you, take the opportunity to find out a little bit more about your child, rather than spending so much time thinking that they violated something that is going to ruin your family or your expectations or your concept of perfection. Your child needs to express themselves in a world where no one is listening. They need to express themselves in a world where no one is listening.
1: Wow.
0: So you need to be it. And that's why I repeat that you need to be it. And if they can't express to you, then they're going to act it out. So act to influence, not react and shut them down.
1: Well, Courtney, instead of parents just listening and turning the radio off now, let's give them something to think about, some questions to ask themselves.
2: Yes. Parents, first thing, what is it about you that tells you have to react to every situation? Second, I want you to think back on your time with your teenagers and ask yourself how many conversations or opportunities you've missed out on because your teen knows what your reaction will be.
1: All right.
0: Wow. Well, you know, I think it's interesting that I hear people say, you know, I just feel like I need to teach a lesson if the opportunity comes up, and you don't. I need to correct everything there is, and you don't. I need to tell them where they're wrong all the time, and you don't. I mean, there's a part of it where you learn which hill to die on, what's worth pursuing, what's not, and just going, you know, I can leave it alone because I can make more headway. I may lose the battle, but I want to win the war, and that's what's key here. Courtney, yeah. Great questions.
2: Thank you.
1: Yeah, thank you. Thanks to both of you for their help today on a topic that doesn't get talked about much, but certainly needs to be talked about. So now don't forget, we have a Parenting Today's Teens newsletter. It's filled with helpful tips for parents and grandparents. And you can sign up for this free resource and many others by scrolling to the bottom of this page, parentingtodaysteens.org. 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All right, with thanks to Mark and Courtney. Mark, I'll turn it back over to you for a final word.
0: Hey, moms and dads, your teens are going to say things that make your jaw drop. And that's just a part of the deal. But here's what I've learned after 50 years of working with teenagers. The parent who can stay calm when their teens say something shocking is the parent who gets the opportunity to continue the conversation and have an influence. You don't have to agree with everything they say. You don't have to ignore it either. But if every shocking comment turns into a lecture or a consequence, you're going to find yourself talking to a closed door really fast. Teens need space to be honest, even about the messy stuff, without feeling shame. So the next time your teen says something that makes grandma blush, take a breath. Listen, ask a question, because staying in the conversation today is how you influence who they become tomorrow.
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6: SRN News, I'm Rich Thomason in Washington. This is primary day in Louisiana, seeking re-election. Two-term GOP Senator Bill Cassidy being challenged by Louisiana State Treasurer John Fleming and Congresswoman Julia Letlow, who has the endorsement of President Trump. Mr. Trump calls Cassidy a disloyal disaster, among other pejoratives. Cassidy is among a handful of Republicans who had voted to convict Mr. Trump during his impeachment trial 5 years ago. Republican National Committee Chair Joe Gruter is telling the Salem Radio Network the party is fighting hard to maintain or even grow its congressional majority in the midterm elections. It's making slow but steady progress.
7: You know, we've already deployed field staff, and we've hired state directors and election integrity directors. And I think 17 states we've deployed people already, and those are obviously where the targeted races are in some of the more competitive seats.
6: Close on the heels of President Trump's state visit to China, his summit with Chinese President Xi, there's word that Russia's Vladimir Putin will be traveling to Beijing. It's a two-day visit by the Russian leader, and it's planned for next week. Beijing and Moscow have grown closer since Russia invaded Ukraine, and the two countries signed a friendship treaty back in 2021. President's message to Iran, Big Brother is watching.
8: President Trump says the U.S. is closely monitoring Iran's nuclear material, highlighting Space Force surveillance that can identify individuals approaching storage in real time. He called securing that material a top priority and warned of decisive military action if Iranian forces try to access it. He is urging Tehran to comply with nuclear agreements.
6: Correspondent Ken Lorman. An aggressive redistricting scheme by Virginia Democrats is dead, so says the U.S. Supreme Court. This is SRN News. A growing number of Americans are turning to paganism.
9: G.K. Chesterton said, when men choose not to believe in God, they do not thereafter believe in nothing. They then become capable of believing in anything. In recent decades, as more people become religiously unaffiliated, interest in the occult and ancient pagan beliefs has soared. Minnesota recently hosted a festival organized by Twin Cities Pagan Pride. Other people are turning to a kind of high-tech paganism that posits artificial intelligence as God. Michael Harrington reporting.
6: Tech companies are increasingly seeking guidance from faith leaders to shape artificial intelligence. Last month, the inaugural Faith AI Covenant Roundtable took place in New York, organized by the Interfaith Alliance for Safer Communities. The goal is to create a set of norms informed by various faiths. However, some critics argue that this approach may distract from broader issues surrounding artificial intelligence. This is...
10: Someone once said, "Life is hard, but God is good." Both statements are true. Sometimes in the same afternoon. That's why we're grateful for reminders of truth, grace, and even joy along the way. At WAUJ, we believe faith should be deep, but it can still come with a smile. Through scripture, music, and honest conversation, our goal is to meet you right where you are, pointing you to Christ and encouraging you forward. Thanks for letting us be a part of your day. If our programming has encouraged you, give us a call at 217-528-2300. 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We love hearing from you, including your prayer requests. 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
15: To walk with Jesus is to walk a slow, unhurried pace. Hurry is the death of prayer and only impedes and spoils our work. It never advances it. And so you look at the life of Jesus in the Gospels, and he was never in a hurry. And no one had a more important mission than him. So I need to slow down and take time with Jesus.
14: Slowing down and taking time. Something almost impossible to do in today's ministry and missions work, but something possibly necessary to avoid burnout. Hi, I'm Colin Lambert, and this is Missions Today. Matthew Ellison has been a guest with us on Missions Today before. Matthew is the co-founder of 1615 Outfitters. Now, this is a ministry dedicated to helping churches and organizations find their missions mindset and then prepare them to grow that mission emphasis and outreach moving forward. Matthew recently took his first sabbatical, his first real break from ministry in almost three decades. He spent lots of time in prayer and journaling. So what did he learn? And what can we learn from his experience? A time for rest and reset. That's the topic this week on Missions Today. Matthew, thanks so much for being with us today. Why don't you begin with a bit of a reminder of what 1615 is all about?
15: Yeah, 1615 is named after the reference in Mark's Gospel chapter 16, verse 15, which says, "Go into all the world and preach the good news to all creation." And we've been at it 20 years. We're celebrating our 20th anniversary this year. We exist to mobilize the people of God into the mission of God, and we do that in a variety of ways. One of them is church missions coaching. We have a huge heart for the local church. We believe local churches are central players and full partners in the mandate of Jesus to make disciples of all nations. So we come alongside them. We help them to understand their mission. We help them to develop endemic vision. And then we connect them to strategic opportunities all around the world. So we mobilize churches, the whole church, not just a missions department, to engage the least reached and unreached peoples of the world. We have Great Commission resources. Part of mobilization is helping the church think well about missions. So like you, we have a couple podcasts, actually. We have books, we have webinars. And so we want to encourage the church to think well about missions. I heard a pastor say once that one of the biggest problems in missions is churches don't think well about missions. And so we want to change that. And then we also consult agencies. We help mission organizations understand what it looks like to build meaningful and fruitful partnerships with local churches. For such a long time, agencies really, they kind of owned the missions world, so to speak, Colin. Churches would give money and people, and that was pretty much the extent of it. I think there was an adage, pay, pray, stay out of the way, you know? And so there's this growing desire in churches to not only support, but to be actively personally involved. And so we help organizations to understand what that looks like. And so that's kind of the nutshell of what we do. And we've coached churches in 46 of the 50 states the last 20 years. We have an affiliate group in Holland called Mission 1-8 that's basically a Dutch version of what we do. We are just humbled to look backwards and see what God has done over the last 20 years.
0: Powerful work that you do in reaching so many different people in so many different ways. And we're going to talk more about that in a moment. But the reason I actually got you on is I was going across Facebook. You and I are friends on Facebook. I saw you post a video, a short video that talked about taking a sabbatical, just a, you know, a break from ministry to go seek the Lord. And you were just so passionate in what you shared about how God met you in that time and kind of revealed to you what was ahead for 1615 and some of the things that you and the organization needed to do. And I don't know how far a direction that went one way or the other. I'd like to learn more about that. But tell us first just a bit about that sabbatical and how it impacted you, and we'll get into some specifics.
15: Yeah, this was my first sabbatical. I've been doing ministry 30 years. I was on staff almost 10 years at a local church as the missions pastor. Had a little break after I left that and went into 1615. I'm the co-founder. My friend Vic Jury was the other co-founder, went right into ministry pretty strong. And so 30 years of vocational ministry, and I've never taken a sabbatical. And it was time, just feeling some fatigue, no doubt about it. And I mean, I love what I do. I tell people all the time, my business is my pleasure. My job is my joy. But ministry can take a big toll. And so it was Mary Ho, one of our board members. And she said, you know, we need to build a policy where our top leaders are pulling away, something she's practicing herself. She's in ministry as well. So that's kind of the short story of how it happened. I went into sabbatical with this overarching prayer. I brought on a sabbatical coach. By the way, if anyone wants to do a sabbatical or you're planning one, I encourage it. Get a coach. What I said was, I wasn't ready with him. I would have been completely ill-prepared without him. I would have defaulted. So it was such a blessing to have Rob Wassel, who's become a dear friend, walk alongside me through this. And so he had encouraged me to start journaling and thinking about things. And so I had this prayer. It comes from Luke 11. Jesus was in a certain place praying, and he was finished. And then one of his disciples asked this question, "Lord, teach us how to pray." And that was his request. And we don't know if they heard him or not, but they saw him and they were awed by it. And I got to thinking about that, like they'd seen him heal. They didn't ask for power to heal. They had heard him preach. They didn't ask for preaching ability. It was his prayer life. It was his intimate communion with the Father that they longed to know. And so that was my prayer going into sabbatical. Lord, teach me how to pray.
0: As you began the process, what did it look like? I don't think most people really understand what a sabbatical is like. Many churches, their pastors take a sabbatical often during the summer to kind of prepare for the next ministry year. Were you specifically looking beyond this, a desire to learn how to pray or the Lord to teach you how to pray? Were you looking for answers for yourself, for your personal ministry, for 1615's ministry and direction? Or were you just praying that all that might come as part of focusing on Luke 11?
15: I think one of the things that I did, and this is with the aid of my sabbatical coach and just his wise counsel, was I really had open hands. God speak to me about me, about you. A big part of what he took me through was, what's your personal DNA? Who are you? What's your identity? You know, you've been at ministry for a long time. I'm 53. And he said, you know, this is a key time in your life. I mean, often people talk about this, you know, their 60s and 70s of some of their most fruitful years of ministry. So I love 1615. Again, my job is my joy, but I think I went into it saying, God, I want to hear from you and my hands are open. And so I had some goals, I guess, in mind, but for me, the overarching thing was I just wanted to reconnect with Jesus. I would say that was the biggest thing. Now, inevitably, he spoke to me about my family and about ministry and things like that. But at the core of it, it was just, I just needed to learn how to pray again. And what I realized, you know, probably week two, stopping was hard. I didn't realize, I think, how much I needed the sabbatical until like maybe week two or three, because, you know, you're just the noise in the head, everything going on. And I realized I had forgotten how to sit with Jesus. You know, I was a ministry professional focused on the work of the Lord, but I wasn't focused on the Lord of the work. Again, I was having my devotions, I was praying, but I wasn't enjoying Jesus's presence very much. It had become a service transaction. It was not a relationship anymore. And I can cite a lot of things, but at the end of the day, he wasn't my priority. You know, that's just the bottom line. I came out of sabbatical. I want to share some learnings from the sabbatical itself, but just thinking, gosh, I never want to go back and I don't want to default. You know, he has to be our priority. Nothing can come before him.
0: Obviously, during this conversation, I want you to share whatever you feel comfortable, but let's dig for a moment into the personal part. What maybe two or three lessons began to rise to the top personally during this time?
15: So I do a lot of message preparation. I've done so, you know, I speak at events and all those things. And so I tend to think in alliterations, or I organize my thoughts that way. So I ended up with four S's. And the first one is someone. I forgot that I was meeting with a person. And so what I've done is I remind myself when I go into devotion. In fact, I write these things down in my journal at the very top, right when I start. I've been writing them down every, just four words. It starts with someone. I'll hit the others as well, but I needed to remind myself that I was meeting with a person. He's a human. He's not a concept to be understood. He's a person who's fully alive. And just that simple reminder just changed my kind of expectation. And, you know, when you're meeting with someone, you're not multitasking. You're not, you know, checking, well, maybe you are, but you shouldn't be. Emails and, you know, putting the dishes away or whatever else it is. And so that was really important. There's a quote that really just kind of hit my heart in a major way in a book I was reading, Prayer Power Unlimited by J. Oswald Sanders. I always get Chambers and Sanders mixed up, but it's J. Oswald Sanders. His book, Prayer Power Unlimited, though the quote is attributed to Thomas Goodwin. Thomas Goodwin says, I have known men who came to God for nothing else but to come to him. They scorn to soil him and themselves with any other errand than just to be with him in his presence. And that is something that I had just lost. Like, you know, I was going into devotions like, again, like a transaction, but also, you know, I've got petitions I need to, and we should petition. It's a part of prayer, you know, but I have petitions for you, God. I have intercession I need to do, but I wasn't spending time with Christ. I wasn't enjoying his presence. So that is a big one. And in John 5:39, Jesus says, the scriptures bear witness of me. And so I begin to pray going into my devotional life, God, as I read your word, help me see Jesus. Spirit, open my eyes. I want to see Jesus. So that's the first one. The second one is solitude. And this is really about creating an environment for attention and connection to Jesus. And one of the things I did was I studied the prayer life of Jesus. So that prayer, Lord, teach me to pray. I was praying that prayer, but then I studied the actual prayer life of Jesus in the Gospels. I journaled, again, tons of notes about Jesus's prayer life. And a couple things stood out to me. Before Jesus began his public ministry, it says in Mark 1 that he was driven by the Spirit into the wilderness for 40 days. And the effect of those words, the Spirit drove me into the wilderness, it makes it seem unsought. Jesus is going to spend a very difficult time. We know at the end he will be tempted by Satan. And so the question is, why would God the Spirit send God the Son into the wilderness? And the obvious is because we need a high priest who can sympathize with our weaknesses, one who is tempted in every way just as we are. So that's a big part of it. There's something else, though, that I had never seen before on the why of the Spirit drove him into the wilderness. And I discovered this by reading a book by John Mark Comer, which two different people sent to me going into my sabbatical, by the way. So I trust it was God trying to get me a hold of me. But what I realized is that the wilderness wasn't a place of weakness for Jesus. It was a place of strength. He would go toe-to-toe with Satan at the end of the 40 days. But before that, he was not alone. He was with his Father. He was getting prepared for public ministry. And the word there, eremos, and again, I learned this from Comer's book. It's eremos is the word for wilderness in the original language, and it's translated desert, deserted place, or quiet place. So this isn't necessarily a place of, you know, rocks or sand or heat, though it might be that. It's really a place where you have separated yourself from the noise. This could be, you know, your closet at home. It could be taking a walk in the park, whatever. But we see this thing happen in Jesus where he starts his ministry. He's getting prepared for public ministry. And then this becomes his lifelong pattern. As long as he, you know, the rest of his time on earth, we see him withdrawing again and again to the wilderness. We see it in Mark. We see it in Luke. And in Luke's gospel in particular, we see the busier Jesus was, the more he withdrew. The more famous he became, the more he withdrew. And what I realized is I have the opposite. You know, when I'm in the midst of hectic times and it's busy and people and tasks are vying for my attention, I don't go to the wilderness more, I go less. But the opposite is true. And so that was a big one for me, is I needed to find that solitude, that space, and I needed to retreat to that.
0: I love the direction you're going, and I love what the Lord revealed to you during this time. And again, just starting with prayer and starting with the life of Christ and this someone that you mentioned, just not often where we go first, and not often where we spend time and reside when we're in those moments of trying to figure out what's next or just to get back closer to the Lord. It seems like we're often going down many rabbit trails, and I just love the direction it's going. Go ahead and share your other two.
15: Slow down. That's the third S. And prayer takes time, and time spent equals relationship growth. We know as parents that we spell love T-I-M-E, and it's no less true in our relationship with God. And it's obvious, right? But it is such a struggle. And I think we know that in every human relationship where we have a meaningful connection, it has taken a lot more intentionality and time than we imagined. It's difficult. And this comes from Walter Adams. To walk with Jesus is to walk a slow, unhurried pace. Hurry is the death of prayer and only impedes and spoils our work. It never advances it. And so you look at the life of Jesus in the Gospels, and he was never in a hurry. And no one had a more important mission than him. So I need to slow down and take time with Jesus. Here's another one I love. This is from F.B. Meyer. He does not bestow his best gifts upon the casual or hasty comer and goer. To be much alone with God is the secret to knowing him and it. With him. So no legalistic requirement here, but I'm just telling folks out there listening, for me, 20 minutes doesn't cut it. And so I've realized I need a couple hours. And again, I mean, if I only spent 20 minutes with my wife a day, I wouldn't have much of a relationship with her. And so I need to carve out time. And for me, the morning is, you know, the gateway of the day. It's the best time. Try and, you know, pray as I put my head on the pillow as well. But I need to slow down and spend time with him. And the fourth S is silence. This is internal and external. So important to intimacy with Jesus. I already mentioned, you know, you're talking with someone. And so related to that, no noise, no tech, no TV. Just put it all aside. Today, as I was spending time in the Eremos, you know, the wilderness, my phone was on vibrate. It was next to me on the couch and, you know, buzzed a couple times. I'm like, I need to get that out of here. Like, because there's this, you know, Pavlovian response. It vibrates and it's like, I got to check it. And it's like,
0: right.
15: Well, I'm not
0: right.
15: Going to do that. And so externally, have you shut out the noise? What does that look like? And then internally, this is a lot harder because of all the voices in the head and the constant noise. And one of the verses my mom helped me memorize when I was a kid, didn't come to faith till I was early 20s, but all those seeds that were planted finally broke open. But Isaiah 26:3 is really one that helped me. And it is, you will keep him in perfect peace whose mind is stayed on you because he trusts in you. And that's one of the things that I've just held on to. How do I shut out the external noise? I just need to stay my mind on God. Isaiah 30:15 is another one. And it came at me so many different times in my sabbatical that I have to believe God was, you know, speaking to me. Isaiah 30:15, in repentance and rest is your salvation. In quietness and trust is your strength. Gosh, in quietness is your strength. So, you know, I've just learned to slow down, and it's been really rich. So those are my four S's.
0: Yeah, love it. Love it. Powerful stuff. And I think something that we can all apply to our own lives. I want to shift now to the ministry, because I know that there are some things that came out of your sabbatical as well tied to your ministry, and you impact so many churches and missions teams and mission organizations, and so that's another reason. Here's a guy kind of at the root of growth in many ways of mission work, and God's sharing some things with you about your own organization and your own direction with regard to the 1615. So tell us a little bit about what the Lord showed you tied to your work.
15: I'm going to give a very simple, fundamental answer. Ministry, missions, mobilization, it's the overflow of delight in God. I think one of the things that, again, just realizing and relearning is that he's more important than anything, anyone, anything, any accomplishment. And it's, you know, it sounds like hyper-spiritualization. It's not. When ministry becomes a priority over Jesus, it's become an idol. So going back, you know, I've thought about just the internal culture at 1615 and what are the things we value as a family, so to speak, you know, those folks that are on our team distributed around the country. And I'm working on some things right now, like just what's going to characterize us. And one of them is, these are not fully formed yet. My team isn't fully spoken into them yet. We're still working on them. But we go hard after God. We earnestly seek God together. And so the outworking of that is one of the things we already do, and we did this before sabbatical, but we gather twice a month and we, you know, on Zoom, and we pray for one another and catch up on life and all those things, because being a distributed team has its challenges. But one of the things that has been kind of just important to me is how do we cultivate his presence more as a team? What does that look like? Again, fundamental things, Colin. What does it look like when worshiping together? Like, the purpose of missions is to call the nations into worship, right? I mean, when you really boil down missions to its essence, it's an invitation to the nations to come and worship Jesus. Well, an organization, if that's its aim and it's not worshiping Jesus, you know, We're not doing it themselves.
0: Right.
15: It just,
0: right.
15: Yeah. So that's one of the big things is how do we cultivate the presence of God together as a team? I would say too, just, you know, a renewed desire to see the nations reached, make disciples of all nations. John Piper says it better than anyone. He says, where zeal for worship is weak, zeal for missions will be weak. Or you could say it positively, where zeal for worship is strong, zeal for missions will be strong. There's a direct corollary. So I don't have, you know, this, I mean, yes, there's some tactical stuff I could share, but at the end of the day, the most important thing is this idea that we're made to know him, we're made to love him, we're made to be loved by him. Out of that comes ministry. So yeah, that's really what it's about. You know, how can we as an organization internally cultivate the presence of Jesus. One of the things that this hasn't happened yet, but it's in my mind, we will not make peace with God neglecting meeting or tinkering around. When we meet, we're going to pray. When we close, we're going to pray. And not as some type of a rote, you know, rule, but let's just not make peace with that. So those are kind of some of the fundamental things that God spoke.
0: I love it. Matthew, as we close here, for someone that is in ministry or has been in ministry for a period of time, maybe has started feeling that burnout feeling, maybe has never taken a sabbatical or a rest like you've talked about, has never really pulled themselves back for a moment to kind of evaluate or reevaluate where they are. Maybe just a word of encouragement to somebody who says, I'm right on that edge of burning out and I need something, maybe a thought about your own experience or maybe some steps they might take moving forward.
15: Yeah, I realize some people don't have the luxury, if you want to call it that, of taking one for various reasons, financial, et cetera. And so if you're in that category, I would say you need to be thinking about what does Sabbath look like on a weekly basis. That's another thing. I could be my fifth S, I guess. But, you know, truly practicing Sabbath, again, not in a legalistic way, but a day where you just shut out and you trust God and you disconnect. I think there's something to be said for that. It should be a rhythm. We need to practice Sabbath. It needs to be something we practice. If you do have the resources and, you know, time to do one, I'm going to say what I've already said, and that is get a coach. We need objective perspective and fresh eyes. And I will say my coach was like a gifted surgeon. He probed into some of my wounds and, you know, I cried a lot. I cried a lot during and after, but it was healing. It was cathartic. I would say get someone, journal. I think journaling throughout the sabbatical was really important because I've got documentation of what God spoke to me. And as I said, I'm distilling those things right now, even others. One of the things I haven't done yet is how Jesus prayed. So what I talked about right there was kind of setting the atmosphere, the tone, but I'm working on some notes of how Jesus prayed and when Jesus prayed. Those are some other things I want to make into concrete thoughts. And then I would say the posture of open hands. I think that's really important. Again, you can have some goals and you should, and I think a good sabbatical coach will help you with that. But I think in some sense, you need to put agenda aside. Again, this is about a person and a relationship. And so it's possible, I think, to go into a sabbatical maybe if you have too many goals and things and it becomes what you were trying to get away from. The priority of sabbatical should be sitting with Jesus. The word sit, by the way, means to, you know, to remain in a constant position or state. Abide means to remain in a constant position or state. And so I would say make the priority sitting with Jesus. Again, simple, hard to do, but I think the most fundamental things are the things that will benefit you most if you take a sabbatical.
0: Sitting with Jesus. When is the last time you did that? You know, whether you're in missions, ministry, or just living the Christian life, this might be one of the most challenging yet rewarding things you could do. Now, Matthew was quick to say not everyone has the time or ability to take a sabbatical, but I believe that the things he learned during this time away are things that we could all put into practice in our own lives. You remember those four S's that Matthew talked about? Well, as you pray, remember you're talking to someone. The someone of Jesus Christ. Remember to find some solitude. Make your attention and focus be on Jesus. Slow down, that's the third S. Slow down, take your time. And number four, silence that cell phone. Silence any other distractions you have as well. Whether you do this as part of a sabbatical or just your weekly Sabbath time, it is certainly worth looking into. Well, if you'd like to learn more about Matthew or his organization, 1615 Outfitters, be sure to check out the links in today's program notes. That's all the time we have for this week. Next week, we're going to hear from a woman who was just on the ground in an area hard hit by Hurricane Helene, sharing the love of Christ and helping people deal with the trauma they've experienced. For more information about our program, you can visit our website at missionstoday.com. That's missionstoday.com. I'm Colin Lambert. We'll see you next week for Missions Today, a production of Lambert Creative Media.
16: In the dark and confusing world of transgenderism, a shaft of light is breaking through that should encourage anyone who cares about good science, common sense, and compassion.
17: Here to unpack present-day issues from a biblical perspective is Janet Parshall.
16: In April 2024, the CAS Review Report, led by Dr. Hilary Cass, former president of the Royal College of Pediatrics and Child Health in England, concluded that medical interventions like puberty blockers and cross-sex hormones for minors who are gender distressed offer remarkably weak evidence that these approaches provide real help. The report went on to say that young people have been let down by a lack of research and an exceptionally toxic debate. The report stated that a more holistic assessment should be made that includes mental health screening and screening for things like autism, as well as helping with social transition rather than turning to medical solutions first. The report also suggests restricting the routine prescribing of puberty blockers for children, and if these drugs are to be used, they should only happen within clinical research trials. The report demanded that future treatments be backed by rigorous research that included long-term track of patients. Dr. Cass wrote that based on a single Dutch study which suggested

0: outside the study scope. She concluded that children deserve very much better. Pushback from the established medical community was swift and immediate, including the British Medical Association, that rejected the findings of the CAS report and refused to endorse it, saying its findings were unsubstantiated. So here's where the light comes in. The BMA has now published a review of CAS findings and found the methodology to be robust and no longer opposed the recommendations in the report. A spokesman for the medical group stated, "A strength of this work has been the ability of clinicians with differing perspectives to engage constructively to ensure the concerns of the profession and those with lived experience were explored, while interpretations and policy preferences in the group, as in the profession indeed in a wider society, has diverged. There has been consistent respect for the underlying data and for the ethical complexity of the decisions involved." The CAS report took 4 years, derived data from 113,000 children, and found no evidence to support giving sex hormones to minors. So parents, be encouraged. When Planned Parenthood wants to hand out cross-sex hormones to your child, or when your local school district wants to hide your child's struggle from you while aiding and abetting his delusional thinking, remember you have good science, common sense, and compassion on your side. Don't let the ideologues disguised as so-called experts fool you. As Dr. Cass said, your child deserves very much better. Those are my thoughts. I'm Janet Parshall.
1: For more information or to connect with us, go to inthemarketwithjanetparshall.org.
2: There will be days when you'll consider the idea of keeping God at arm's length. It could be the choices you've made that leave you embarrassed to meet with God. It could be that the circumstances leave you thinking that God could have done something to keep you from a negative issue, but did not. There may be moments when you feel abandoned, but you have not been abandoned. You might feel betrayed, but you have not been betrayed. You may feel guilty, but your guilt can be forgiven. I may have just described you. For reasons you cannot understand or explain, God seems far away. You are spending far too long in a place of anger and disappointment. You want to believe God can help, but you're struggling. But know this, any struggle you face today is short-term. Forever is a long time, and trouble comes for a moment in time, and it can't follow you longer than God has loved you. It showed up, and it will need to leave. Bathe your mind and heart in this good news. 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
4: Even though I love my job, working as an engineer, but I always have a heart for people. 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
3: 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Luke Chang is the Executive Director of Chinese Ministries at FEBC. 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
4: Actually, I grew up in China, a small village in north, like middle part of China. And thrown in a big family with six kids. So I was the youngest one. From my childhood, my dream is to become a scientist, famous scientist and find a family. That's kind of my life goal. Mm-hmm. So after I finished my college, I went to Canada to pursue my graduate studies. That's where I kind of hear the gospel at the first time. So in my school, there was a Chinese a student scholar Bible study group organized by the one of the seminary schools, which is our school, and also local church. So as an international student, I was invited to attend the Bible study. And then that's time when I hear the gospel

0: Hi, I'm Todd Nettleton, and this is the Voice of the Martyrs Radio. In West Java, Indonesia, Muslim leaders pressured a local pastor to cancel his church's Christmas Eve and Christmas Day worship services. They cited the potential for attacks from radical Islamist groups. But the 70-member congregation decided to be faithful and meet anyway. Pastor Irianto Budi acknowledged the pressure he faced and noted his church has frequently received threats from Muslim groups. BOM workers report Indonesia has become increasingly conservative, with Islamist groups regularly targeting churches through demonstrations. Pray for Pastor Irianto Budi and his congregation, and pray the Indonesian government will act to protect the religious freedom of Christians throughout the country.
1: I will not let my brothers and sisters suffer in silence, nor will I let them serve alone. To join me in prayer for persecuted Christians, go to vomradio.net.
2: SRN News, Thomas Thomason in Washington. The American military takes out another terrorist mastermind. This time it's an ISIS leader in Nigeria. Word of the successful operation comes straight from the top, from President Trump.
3: The president announced Friday evening that the U.S. and Nigerian military forces had killed Abu Bilal al-Manuki, a leader of the Islamic State group, in a, quote, meticulously planned and very complex mission. Mr. Trump described al-Manuki as the Islamic State's second-in-command globally and the most active terrorist in the world. Mr. Trump wrote on Truth Social, quote, with his removal, ISIS's global operation is greatly diminished. He will no longer terrorize the people of Africa or help plan operations to target Americans. Bernie Bennett, Washington.
2: An Israeli airstrike in Gaza has killed Hamas military wing leader Izz-al-Din al-Haddad. The Israeli military says al-Haddad was one of the last surviving architects of the Hamas-led terrorist attacks on southern Israel that triggered the war in October of 2023. Hamas confirms his death. The ceasefire between Israel and Hamas does remain fragile, with accusations of violations coming from both sides. Big welcome home after a job well done. The USS Gerald R. Ford is back home today in Virginia.
4: The world's largest aircraft carrier is back at port at Naval Station Norfolk after an 11-month deployment. That's the longest since the Vietnam War. The Ford supported the U.S. war with Iran and the capture of Venezuelan President Nicolas Maduro. Defense Secretary Pete Hegseth was on hand for the arrival Saturday of the carrier group, which included the destroyer USS Bainbridge as well. Bob Agner reporting.
2: Republican Senator Bill Cassidy of Louisiana is fighting for his political life in today's primary against a challenger who's been endorsed by President Trump. Mr. Trump is backing Congresswoman Julia Letlow. Cassidy, one of seven Republicans who had voted yes to impeach Mr. Trump in 2021. This is SRN News. Faith is surging in Ukraine.
5: According to the Slavic Gospel Association, the privations of war have turned many in the country to the cross. SGA reports that more than 100 new evangelical churches have been opening their doors since the Russian invasion began. Igor Bandura of the Ukrainian Baptist Union adds that, quote, over 13,000 people have been baptized, significantly more than before the war. Churches are forming a vital support system for the embattled nation. Michael Harrington reporting.
2: Political scientist Ryan Burge, who studies religious demographics, is issuing a warning for the largest Protestant denomination in the U.S. He says despite a rise in baptisms and attendance, the Southern Baptist Convention faces a likely future of continued decline. Last year's 3% membership drop amounted to nearly 400,000 people, which is the size of some small denominations. Burge is a professor at Washington University. This is SRA.
6: Moms, we need to talk. Who told you that you weren't good enough? The PTA? The in-laws? The TV ads? Or was it you? Who said you have to volunteer at every school function and have straight-A students? What if loving your kids, giving them hugs and helping when they need it, still means you're enough? Who said you have to strive for a picture-perfect home? What if a happy home with puppies and popcorn is enough? And that nagging feeling that your impact on the world isn't big enough? Why do you need to cross the ocean to make an impact when you can cross the street to check on an elderly neighbor? Or that new mom who you can see has the blues? You're offering help to the friend in need, your church or school, or a complete stranger at the grocery store. Mom, God sees you. He delights in you. You are enough. WLUJ.
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0: which might be why others call them roly-polies. Still others call them doodlebugs. Whatever you call them, they come with another name that strikes fear: woodlice. You see, nothing is perfect. If they had stuck with the name woodlice, who would play with them? But if you have a chance to show a child doodlebugs, roly-polies, or pillbugs, you might just take that chance. Some people call you a sinner, and they're right. But it makes a difference knowing God calls you forgiven, accepted, and dearly loved. Nobody's perfect, but you can be perfectly forgiven, rolled up in His love. And if someone called you a sinner, you can say that you are, but you're also saved by God's grace. People might just like to meet the forgiven. They need to know it's possible. Accept your new name. The WLUJ Family of Stations.
1: Friend, in a world filled with confusion, division, and uncertainty, now more than ever, it's time for God's people to come together in prayer, unity, and public witness for Jesus Christ. 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The march will begin from the Ameren Plaza parking lot E, located at the corner of Macon Street and South Water Street. This special gathering is an opportunity for believers, churches, pastors, ministry leaders, families, and friends from across central Illinois to publicly lift high the name of Jesus Christ and pray for our communities, our nation, and our world. Following the march, everyone is invited to Central Park for a time of prayer, fellowship, encouragement, and a meal together. Organizers are also inviting individuals and church leaders to help lead segments of prayer throughout the event. As Psalm 96 reminds us, "Declare His glory among the nations, His wonders among the peoples." Come stand together in faith, hope, and prayer at the 2026 March for Jesus, Saturday, March 23rd at 9:30 a.m. in downtown Decatur. For more information about the March for Jesus, call 217-855-8006. That's 217-855-8006. Come join believers from across the region on Saturday morning, May 23rd at 9 a.m. in downtown Decatur. A blessing awaits you. I hope to see you there.

If you just don't know what to pray, that is the prayer. Thy will be done. And God says that if you pray that prayer and you want my will, you're going to get it. Here's Elias Dummer.

0: choices that have always led to failure, to choices that reveal a friendship with the God who made the rules and is someone you should follow. 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
1: Hello, my name is Lolita, and I love WLUJ. Well, basically, I love everything about the ministry because they have so many dynamic ministers that come on that break down scripture and things that you've read and studied, but they have so many that come on and help you get a greater understanding of things that you may have missed or things that you thought you knew and you didn't. And it opens you up to go back into scripture, to restudy. Well, I have to tell you, I have really three favorites. And one is Charles Stanley, when he talks about everyday problems that we have with our faith and our understanding of what we've been taught and what we read in scripture. And he gives you life experiences of his own to compare to what you've gone through. So that's really a great help for me.
2: 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I can get on the job quickly and we'll make sure it's done right. My phone number is 217-652-8818.
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4: Do you carry around the weight of a guilty conscience? 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

0: some grace back. So there I was at the airport in a foreign country. I breathed a sigh of relief that none of my pocket change raised any alarms. But when I put my hand in my pocket, I realized my passport was missing. My brief moment of security clearance satisfaction turned to panic as I quickly looked everywhere. I mean, I checked every pocket I had, looked on the floor, looked on the conveyor, but my flood of worst-case scenarios was stopped instantly the moment I saw a security officer hold up my passport and call out my name. You see, without that passport, there was no hope of entering the country. Not even my plane ticket could get me in. How far do you think I would have gotten by standing at the gate and saying, but you don't understand, I'm a good person? Silly, right? But many people seem to think they'll be able to get into heaven with that argument. Jesus said there is only one way into heaven, and He is the door. Are you absolutely sure He'll call you by name and allow you to enter? If not, call and talk to someone more about it. 888-NEED-HIM. That's 888-NEED-HIM, or chat live with someone now at needhim.org.
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0: 26, March for Jesus, on Saturday, May 23rd, beginning at 9:30 a.m. in downtown Decatur. The march will begin from the Ameren Plaza parking lot E, located at the corner of Macon Street and South Water Street. This special gathering is an opportunity for believers, churches, pastors, ministry leaders, families, and friends from across central Illinois to publicly lift high the name of Jesus Christ and pray for our communities, our nation, and our world. Following the march, everyone is invited to Central Park for a time of prayer, fellowship, encouragement, and a meal together. Organizers are also inviting individuals and church leaders to help lead segments of prayer throughout the event. As Psalm 96 reminds us, "Declare His glory among the nations, His wonders among the peoples." Come stand together in faith, hope, and prayer at the 2026 March for Jesus, Saturday, March 23rd at 9:30 a.m. in downtown Decatur. For more information about the March for Jesus, call 217-855-8006. That's 217-855-8006. Come join believers from across the region on Saturday morning, May 23rd at 9 a.m. in downtown Decatur. A blessing awaits you. I hope to see you there.
1: You were invited to be part of, to join the cause of the unreached through the International Day for the Unreached. What went through your head the first time you were asked if you wanted to be part of it?
2: It was like, I was actually pretty excited because God had inspired me. It really worked in my heart. And I think those who have been touched by the Holy Spirit and God moving in their heart, when you hear the message like this, you're saying the same thing. What can I do? What can I do? I read David Platt's book, Radical. That's what kind of opened my eyes, and the Lord just did a radical work in my heart. But invited to be part of this, yeah, it made a whole lot of sense. And I do want to say, congratulations to Cindy from Indiana. The Hoosiers have it. They've won both of the prize packages. So come on. I'm a graduate of IU, so I'm fine with that. We got to get the rest of the listening area on this.
1: We might have to change it up on which caller we take.
2: Yeah, caller number 105 or something. I don't know. But no, not yet. Don't call now. Don't call now. We're not giving it away yet. We got three more prize packages to give away. But back to your question there. I was ready. I was ready to get involved.
1: Okay, so we took a sharp left turn, no turn blinker. But I wanted to ask David, because he's the executive director of the Alliance for the Unreached, and you're heading up this movement called A Third of Us. What was your invitation?
3: I'll tell you, the thing that's so exciting to me is to see how God is bringing together the body of Christ around this. It's a movement now. And when A Third of Us is not just representing one ministry, but many ministries, and all over the world. God's people are coming together saying, let's do something about this and let's do it together. And, you know, this was the prayer of Jesus that we would be one so that the world might know. And this is a unity movement. It's the body of Christ coming together saying, let's make sure that there's no one left out in our generation who hasn't heard the gospel. That's what gets me excited, that we could be the generation. This could be that moment when that gospel actually goes to the ends of the earth.
1: I think when we are talking about the transformation of the gospel, people will acknowledge that, you know, in their heads, and there's a lot of head knowledge. But the thing that really sticks with them are the stories of transformation, these Damascene type of conversions, the stories of former terrorists who are now equally excited evangelists, you know, and taking the gospel into places that are dangerous and risky. And we have a story we want to share with you about that. One of the members of the Alliance is Bibles for the World, and it's headed up by the Pudaiti family. The head of the ministry right now is John Pudaiti, and we asked him a question about his own personal story about being a member of an unreached people group and the difference that the gospel made. So, you know, I said, tell us about why these stories are more personal for you.
4: It is always unique to understand that, our organization and my own family lineage goes back only a couple generations to being an unreached people group ourselves. And this is something really unique that we're seeing more and more of in world missions.

0: News, Thomas Thomason in Washington. Primary day in Louisiana, seeking re-election, two-term Republican Senator Bill Cassidy is being challenged by Louisiana State Treasurer John Fleming and Congresswoman Julia Letlow, who has the endorsement of President Trump. Mr. Trump calls Cassidy a disloyal disaster, among other things. Cassidy is among a handful of Republicans who voted to convict Mr. Trump during his impeachment trial some 5 years ago. Republican National Committee Chair Joe Gruter tells the Salem Radio Network the party is fighting hard to maintain or even grow its congressional majority in the midterm elections and is making slow but steady progress.
1: You know, we've already deployed field staff and we've hired state directors and election integrity directors. And I think 17 states we've deployed people already, and those are obviously where the targeted races are in some of the more competitive seats.
0: Close on the heels of President Trump's state visit to China, his summit with Chinese President Xi, there's word that Russia's Vladimir Putin will be traveling to Beijing. A two-day visit by the Russian leader is planned for next week. Beijing and Moscow have grown closer since Russia invaded Ukraine, and the two countries signed a friendship treaty back in 2001. President Trump says the U.S. has an eye in the sky, and it is trained on Iran.
2: President Trump says the U.S. is closely monitoring Iran's nuclear material, highlighting Space Force surveillance that can identify individuals approaching storage in real time. He called securing that material a top priority and warned of decisive military action if Iranian forces try to access it. He is urging Tehran to comply with nuclear agreements.
0: Correspondent Ken Lorman. An aggressive redistricting plan by Virginia Democrats is dead, so says the U.S. Supreme Court. This is SRN News. A growing number of Americans are turning to paganism.
3: G.K. Chesterton said, "When men choose not to believe in God, they do not thereafter believe in nothing. They then become capable of believing in anything." In recent decades, as more people become religiously unaffiliated, interest in the occult and ancient pagan beliefs has soared. Minnesota recently hosted a festival organized by Twin Cities Pagan Pride. Other people are turning to a kind of high-tech paganism that posits artificial intelligence as God. Michael Harrington reporting.
0: Tech companies are increasingly seeking guidance from faith leaders to shape artificial intelligence. Last month, the inaugural Faith AI Covenant Roundtable took place in New York, organized by the Interfaith Alliance for Safer Communities. The goal is to create a set of norms informed by various faiths. However, some critics argue that this approach may distract from broader issues surrounding artificial intelligence. This is a...
4: 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WLUJ.
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1: Rarely in my life have I experienced such pain as when I make a commitment I know God wants me to make, and then I blow it. 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
0: 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Today, Chip Ingram continues a series called You Were Made for More. He's laying out three principles drawn straight from Nehemiah chapter 3 that answer the one question all of us quietly wrestle with: how do you make the kind of commitment that actually holds? Whether it's a commitment to God, to your marriage, to your kids, or to the purpose He's placed in your heart, today's message has real practical answers. 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
1: How do you make and sustain personal commitments? That's what we want to talk about. And the answer is going to be in Nehemiah chapter 3. We're going to see that he modeled it convincingly. So open your notes, if you will. Let me walk through with you a couple observations. You know, when I look at this, and just hold the notes open, couldn't we all agree the gates are the central focus of this chapter? I mean, the paragraphs break and just there's a line under them. They're real bold. Whatever this chapter is about, the central focus is the gates. Second, there's a variety of people involved in this work. I mean, there's personal names. Sometimes it's their father, their grandfather, or where they come from. But I just listed some. There's merchants, there's priests, perfumers, goldsmiths, rulers, servants, temple servants, daughters, nobles, and officials. Next observation is notice that the approach was very systematic and organized. They began on the sheep gate, and go ahead and let your mind scan all the way to the end, and they went counterclockwise. They end on the sheep gate. Each group had a specific responsibility. As you scan and read this a bit on your own, you know, this group built according to this wall. This group built in front of their house. This group did this over here. So each group had a very specific role and responsibility. Next observation is each group worked near their homes, or at least was whenever possible. In verse 10, verse 22, verse 26, 28, 29, and 30. And so they didn't have to travel. And the other is there was sort of a godly vested interest. Can you imagine saying, okay, we're going to rebuild this part of the wall right here. And the walls were, I mean, don't think of a little wall. These were huge walls. You could drive a chariot on top of these walls. And then inside the walls, the housing would be built. So my living room might be here, and then the external wall be here. I'm thinking I'm going to do a pretty good job on this part of the wall. If, you know, the catapults and the stones start coming and the arrows and the spears, I think I'm going to make it pretty thick and pretty good. I'm not going to do one of those, well, this is good enough for government work, right? And so he motivates them not only by the great intrinsic, we're doing this for God, but he puts them in a place that highly motivates them to work in a way that has their best interest in mind. We're going to learn in just a second that some people are going to repair and other people are going to build because our giftedness are different. Some people are really great at fixing stuff and other people think, I can't fix anything, but they're great with a clean sheet of paper and they can build stuff. But then in the context, chapters 4, 5, and 6 will be about opposition. I mean, anytime you take a step, whether you decide to start really reading your Bible or really praying or working on your marriage or saying as a family, we're going to do something radical. We're going to try and eat together like two or three times a week. I'm going to actually tuck my kids in and read them a story. Now, I'm going to get with a group of single people and we're going to make a covenant about making a difference in our workplaces and we're going to be sexually pure. Every time you take any kind of step of faith like that, it'll usually get worse before it gets better. So chapter 4, you get external opposition. In chapter 5, there's internal opposition. And then chapter 6, he gets personal attack. So people who make these kind of commitments, they change people around them, and they change the world. But it usually starts with some very significant time of motivation, and it gets clear, this is what we've got to do. And then they start this process, and usually it's followed by things that are very difficult. Notice who started the work. It's the high priest. Different people have responsibility. The high priest was the highest representative of God. And notice the very first line, he models that. The ragtag group finished it in 52 days, and I have a friend who's an engineer who said, this is an absolute engineering miracle. It's an impossibility. And then notice they worked in affinity groups. If you could study it a little bit longer, the priests worked together, the merchants, the goldsmiths worked together, they worked in families, servants. And then they worked in geographical areas. So they knew each other. I mean, when you work, you're more motivated to work with people that you kind of have some kinship with. I mean, it's true today. Like, some of you are like real techie, and you can talk in languages that I don't understand, and some of you are more artistic, and some of you come from different parts of the country, and there's just an affinity of culture and background that as we work together with people that we can understand, it helps us sustain motivation, helps us keep our commitments. We understand one another. And then the final thing here is that notice there were two special commendations. In verse 5, if you skip down there, you can see that he talks about the nobles. They didn't put their shoulder to the work. So now imagine, first imagine all these individual names. God doesn't accomplish his will by some big blanket thing. Think of all the individual names and imagine maybe the very next generation, these people are like your father or your grandfathers. God accomplishes things not by groups and movements and programs. He does it one person, one life at a time. And so that's how important individuals are, all these specific names. And he knows who's slacking off. And then if you skip down to verse 20, notice this fella Baruch. It says he worked zealously. God sees people's motives. He sees people's hearts. He knows where you're at. He knows where I'm at. And in all this long list, he says, you know, this fella really didn't carry his weight. And this person over here. And so all those are our observations, right? Is that fair? I mean, it's in there, right? We'll turn to the back page and let's turn those observations into some very specific principles about how you can help make and sustain your personal commitments. And as we do, can I ask you to lean back? I mean, when I study the Bible, that's just what I do, okay? When I studied this for the first time, I read it over a bunch of times, and then I started looking, and I put a line under all the gates, and then I started thinking, there's a lot of people, so I circled the different people. But then I began to ask, why? Why is chapter 3 here? Why did this particular group at this particular time with this particular leader actually accomplish the task when others had failed? What is it that I can learn about these groups and the affinities and building and repairing and after him and next to him that would help me personally make commitments and sustain them? I mean, because at the end of the day, God didn't put this in his word just so that we could understand Nehemiah 3. He knew that we'd be sitting in this room in this day with the issues that you face and I face. Now, before I go on, here's what I'd like you to think about. Where are you at in your personal commitment to Jesus Christ? I mean, is it an emotional one, an intellectual one? Is it, yeah, I'd like to be more committed, but boy, you know, I'm kind of afraid to because I 3 steps forward, 9 steps backwards, or where are you at? I mean, privately, no hands or anything, but for those of you that are married, down deep in your heart, where are you at in your commitment to your mate? Or like I shared, I mean, there were times that I just felt like, God, this isn't working. I'm really frustrated. I mean, I went through I'm not very fulfilled right now. I'm not very happy. In fact, I'm not happy at all. And then the enemy comes in and tries to tempt you, right? So where are you there? Or how committed are you, some of you that are parents, to really saying, I will own the moral responsibility of raising my kids that regardless of their SAT scores, how well they do in athletics, they're going to be godly kids. See, that changes stuff. And I don't know where it is. I've got my journey when I'm thinking about, God, what do you want me to really refresh and renew my commitments? But I want you to think about that right now. I mean, for some of you, maybe as a single person, you're saying, you know, I'm sort of committed to sexual purity. You know where that lands you, don't you? I'm sort of committed to only dating someone who really walks with God, unless he's very good looking, or unless she's really hot. And I think there's real spiritual potential and I could help her, right? Been there and done that. So with that, what I want to do now is I want to walk through these 3 principles and I want you to pray. I want you to pray and say, God, would you help clarify in my mind, in my heart, where you want me to make or where you want me to further sustain personal commitments in my life? How to make and sustain personal commitments, number one, is the principle of cooperation. We never get beyond how we're getting along. Everything that ever gets accomplished in life is done in the context of relationships. And so here's the key. Recognize people are different. Nehemiah did that. Recognize people are different. Second, recognize the immense value of every person. Realize that whether it's at work or whether it's your family, I mean, you're human. Some of your kids frustrate you in some seasons and some make you very happy. Some are very easy and some are very hard. Some people in your small group you connect with, some make you nuts. But just recognize that it's not bad or good, it's they're different. And third, recognize that our common goal or common vision is greater than our individual differences.
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1: It's the principle of cooperation. You will never get beyond how you're getting along. And if you find yourself in your heart critical of people, even if it's only in your mind, if you find yourself always pointing out what's wrong with your mate or what's wrong with some of your kids or what's wrong with some people in this church or what's wrong with this or what's wrong with that, or if you find yourself in little coffee shops talking about other people that sort of have this little negative slant, I will tell you what, you won't make progress. Personal commitments are fostered when we feel like we belong. I believe when those people started on that wall together, they felt like, I belong. I'm a part of the team. Nehemiah, God's got his hand on Nehemiah. God brought him here. We know it's God's will to rebuild these walls. We know what God promised to do in the city. We know we're God's people. And I belong. I'm going to be a part, and I'm going to do my little section on the wall. And when you feel like you belong, it fosters commitment. When you feel like you're visiting, when you feel like it's them working on the wall, when you feel like it's that church, when you find yourself in conversations talking about what they're doing, it's not negative. I mean, it's a journey, it's a process, but there's not that sense that you belong. It's sort of an evaluative, this is what they're doing, here's what they're trying to do, that's a lot different than this is what we're doing. This is where we're going. This is where we have challenges. So let me ask you, do you feel like you belong? And maybe the second question is, what do you need to do to take that next step? Because otherwise, we've created this culture, especially in America, but many places around the world, where we actually think, quote, church is a building, and that church is an event that happens sometime, usually on Sunday morning, and you go and sit and listen to someone talk and sing some songs, hopefully feel a little bit better about yourself because you've done it, and then live the other 6 days almost totally apart from that experience, but feel like I went to church. Therefore, what do you think, God? It's that subtle consumer mindset versus church is us people together, connected together to accomplish his purposes. And his purpose here in this church is to help us love one another and love people outside this room and help Christians live like Christians. That's God's call. And that's a 24/7, 365 event. The second principle is the principle of coordination. The multiple efforts of a group are far greater than the sum of its parts. It's synergy. In other words, this group couldn't get anything going. They had a catalytic leader in Nehemiah. He cast a clear vision. People understood, I want you to do this part, this part, this part, this part. You come from different places. You can work with people that you know, but from this section to this section, you do this, they do that, and the sum of the parts in 52 days did a miracle. That's how God has always worked. It's true in Acts chapter 2. It's true in the early church. It was true in the Reformation. It was true with Wesley and Whitfield. It was true in the early days of America. And it's true in different parts of the world now. It's the principle of cooperation. Well, how do you do that? Well, first we recognize we need each other. There are no lone rangers. You can't make it on your own. I can't make it on my own. I mean, even the 12-step people know that. You can't make it on your own. Recognize there's a job that only you can do. Personal commitments grow when we know that we are needed. Do you understand there's this amazing connection between commitment and love? Jesus said, "He that has my commands and keeps them, he it is that loves me. And he that loves me will be loved of my Father." And then here's the promise, "And we will disclose ourselves to you." You get close and meet and touch and feel and experience and get transformed by God, not by just soaking in information. It's by receiving truth, and then I respond to the truth, and I connect with other people, and I discover my gifts, and then together we do this thing, and he creates something out of it. Here's what I want you to hear. You're needed. You're needed. What happens in the church and the life is just the byproduct. What happens is the most fulfilled people, the people that had their names written in this chapter, were people who saw God could use an ordinary person like me. And what they did is they moved off of looking at the rubble and assuming that this is the way it's going to be, and they aligned around a vision. And the sum total of the parts did something beyond what they could ever dream. Third principle is the principle of motivation. The value of the project to the worker will determine the value of the worker to the project. You might have to think that one over very carefully, but I mean, think about the value of the project to the worker. How important is it? Will determine how important that person is. Some people walked. When's the last time you walked 17 miles? Anyone? I've gone up that Quicksilver Trail. I've done 4 or 5 miles and uphill and downhill. It's like, man, you gotta be kidding me. These people, in this text, they walked 26 miles. They didn't take the bus. They didn't take their bicycle. They didn't say, "Hey, let's take a little scooter." I mean, if they were rich, they maybe had a donkey. But they walked 26 miles to get to work, to get to help, and they left the harvest behind. You understand that you are sitting in a room that's been paved by the sacrifice and the commitment of people that have given their time, their energy, their money, and many places all around the world, their life, so the gospel could reach you and reach me. And our responsibility is to take that baton and move forward and do it for the next generation. The motivation must begin with leaders and influencers. I mean, it's just life the way it is. And if you're the head of your home, dad, you're an influencer. If you're the glue of the home, mom, you're an influencer. If you're a student and, you know, people kind of look to you because of academics or athletics, you're an influencer. If you're a single person and you realize that when you move, everyone says, "What are we going to do tonight?" And you say, "Let's do this," and people do that, you're an influencer. It always begins with leaders. There's a stewardship there. You're not better than anybody else. If you're a business owner, if you're an entrepreneur, if you're a CEO, if you're a manager, you need to understand that where you move, networks move with you. So you need to really examine the stewardship and say, what vision am I going to align my life, my time, and my energy around? Because that's how that thing happened on the wall then, and that's how it's going to happen on the wall here. Motivation is sustained by godly vested interest. We want to help people serve and volunteer, but we want to help them serve and volunteer in a way where they get refreshed. We want to help them serve and volunteer so they become better parents. We want to help them serve and volunteer where they get loved and encouraged. We want to help them serve and volunteer where they discover their gifts, where they learn about how to align their finances so that 5 years from now, instead of being debt up to here and feeling under pressure, they'll say, "You know what? I paid all that stuff off. I just applied biblical principles. There's people that really helped me." We want people to volunteer and serve in such a way where they say, "You know what? I didn't tell anyone about that kind of little private porn addiction or that drug addiction or that little alcohol addiction or that people addiction or that workaholic addiction. But when I got involved and it got safe and I got that out there and the word of God and the grace of God and the people of God, whew, I'm free." That's how it works. Notice what happens. The completed wall would mean protection from their enemies. The completed wall would mean provision for a better life, and the completed wall would mean productivity and impact in their world. Personal commitments are sustained when the vision becomes our vision. So where are you at in your personal commitment with God? Are you a little fair weather, like when there's a kid in ICU or you need a job? "I am very committed to God. Help me, help me, help me." Or have you signed up and said, "You know what? I get one little trip through this thing called time, and then I'm going to live forever. And I'm really glad my sins are forgiven, and I'm really glad I'm heaven bound, but I don't want to waste this. I want to do exactly what you want me to do, and I want to pay whatever price, because the rewards are astounding now and eternal later. At the end of the day, whether it's in your marriage or your parenting, whether it's in your singleness, whether it's at work, it really boils down to having the heart of a servant that said, Lord, use me.
0: 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Those men in Nehemiah 3 walked 26 miles, left the harvest behind, and built with everything they had because they knew what was at stake and who they were building with. When you know what you were made for, and you're doing it alongside people who share that vision, commitment stops feeling like a discipline and starts feeling like a privilege. And if you haven't yet taken a step to find out what God specifically made you for, we have a great place for you to start. 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
1: There are few things that can overwhelm us with guilt, like knowing that we've made a commitment to God, to a mate, to a friend, and then just dropping the ball and knowing we've blown it. And so I want to pray for you right now. You may not be able to close your eyes. You may be on the highway, or you might be listening to this as you're doing something in the office, but could you pause mentally with me and let me pray for you? Holy Father, we want to thank you that you are a good God and that you're a merciful God, that you are slow to anger and you're abounding in loving kindness. And you are mindful that we are people of dust and people of flesh, and that we make the best of intentions, and we tell you we want to do what's right, and then we find ourselves blowing it. We do exactly the thing we said we didn't want to do, or we don't follow through on the very thing that we promised we would do. And we want to own that. We want to come to you and say that we're sorry. We ask you for your forgiveness. We would plead the blood of the Lord Jesus in our behalf as the forgiveness and the cleansing of our sin. And we want to be restored. And Lord, we also want to draw near to you now. We want the grace and the strength to renew our commitment, to find people that we can team up with and get support and help, so that we can be the men, be the women that you want us to be. Lord, I pray for those that have given up on their marriage, and that is not your will, that you would give them the grace at this moment to be committed and do what's ever necessary to make it work. I pray for those that have made a commitment to you and have wandered and know that today's the day they need to return and know that you will forgive and restore. Lord, will you give them the grace to do that right now? I pray for those kids that have wandered away from their parents and their family and the faith, and they need to do a 180, do a U-turn, even as they're hearing my voice. Will you give them the grace right now at this moment to decide, I'm going back. I'm going to make it right with my folks. I'm going to do what I know is right. Almighty God, we pray for your grace to keep the commitments that we know are your will. In Jesus' name, amen.
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3: 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For the Colson Center, I'm John Stone Street. In March, with an 8-1 majority vote, the U.S. Supreme Court ruled that, quote, counseling conversations are speech and that states cannot silence viewpoints in the counseling room. The majority included all the justices but Justice Ketanji Brown Jackson, who claimed in her dissent that states should be able to use, and I quote here, police powers to establish and enforce the standards of care that bind medical professionals, including what she called professional medical speech. And apparently, for Justice Jackson, that power should also include the ability to determine what should count as scientific consensus, given the collapse of consensus on this issue of so-called gender-affirming care. However, in a concurring opinion to the majority decision, liberal justices Kagan and Sotomayor noted that the Colorado law was not viewpoint neutral. Had it been, they said, it would have raised a different and more difficult question. In another instance last summer, Justice Sotomayor did not agree with a Trump administration policy, but she also believed it was not the place of the court to decide. Justice Jackson, on the other hand, described her appointment to the Supreme Court as her opportunity to, and I quote, tell people in my opinions how I feel about the issues, end quote. What's happening on the court is an example of an ongoing fissure between liberals and progressives on both the political and ideological left in America. As Colson Center Senior Fellow Dr. Glenn Sunshine previously described, part of this difference is that standpoint epistemology, the liberal idea that each has our own truth from our own perspective, has now devolved into expressive individualism, the idea that our truth should be imposed on everyone else as a matter of our own human dignity. The implications of this shift from liberalism to progressivism are quite significant, especially when it comes to the rights of speech and conscience. Back on April 22nd, Lois McClatchy Miller posted a clip of a British police officer informing a street preacher he could not share the gospel in places or ways that might cause offense or dissuade people from seeking abortions. And back in March, Päivi Räsänen, a lawmaker in Finland, was found guilty of, quote, inciting hatred for calling homosexuality a disorder back in 2004. Now, no riots and no hatred were actually ever incited in the over 20 years since, but she was guilty of believing and expressing wrong things. You might remember when many progressives left Twitter when it was purchased by Elon Musk, but that was not because they feared that their ideas would be suppressed, only because they feared that contrary ideas would not be suppressed. And so they moved to the alternative social media platform Blue Sky, which has turned out to be quite a mess. The progressive drive for ideological purity has stunted any real conversation there. But that kind of intolerance is, of course, a feature of progressivism, not a bug. Though people will often use liberal and progressive as interchangeable terms, they're not the same thing. Like the new dissident right, which devolved out of classic conservatism and rejected core tenets of it, progressivism and liberalism are certainly not the same either. Liberalism called for tolerance. Progressivism silences dissent and then calls it tolerance. Progressivism claims to be about moving forward, but forward is really just a rejection of everything old, traditional, and settled. In fact, to modern progressives, progress is transgression. They sense the world is not as it should be, but then they're threatened by the idea that there is a way it should be. Divorced from reality and reason,

0: should be, but then they're threatened by the idea that there is a way it should be. Divorced from reality and reason, compliance with this vision cannot be argued. Rather, it has to be enforced. And thus, we've had this shift from encouraging all viewpoints to punishing all dissent. For the Colson Center, I'm John Stone Street with Breakpoint.
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3: God is a great mystery in some areas. You'll never be able to figure out why he does certain things. But let me ask you this. You want God's perspective? You want purity? You want power? Then let me ask you a question. Are you willing to stop doing something you've been doing or rearrange your time, reschedule your activities to give God some time?
4: 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The unfortunate reality is that it's all too easy to find an excuse to neglect prayer. 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Let's listen in to Dr. Stanley's message.
3: If you'll turn to 2 Samuel chapter 7, in verse 18, then went King David in and sat before the Lord. Now, that phrase also found in 1 Chronicles, which also relates this same event here in his life. But let me tell you what's happening at this particular time. The scripture says in verse 1 of chapter 7, it came to pass when the king sat in his house, and the Lord had given him rest round about from all of his enemies. So what's happened up to this time, of course, he's defeated the Philistines. He's brought the territory under control. It says that the king said unto Nathan the prophet, see now, I dwell in the house of cedar, but the ark of God, that is the ark of the covenant, dwells within curtains, that is, within the tabernacle, which is made primarily of cloth and so forth. And Nathan said to the king, go do all that's in thine heart, and the Lord is with thee. And it came to pass that night that the word of the Lord came to Nathan, saying, go and tell my servant David, thus saith the Lord, shalt thou build me an house for me to dwell in? And then he gives him a message that he's to tell David. And if you move on down to verse 17, it says, according to all these words and according to all this vision, so did Nathan speak unto David. So what's happening here, what's motivating David now to leave his house and go into the tabernacle and just sit before the Lord, two things. First of all, the prophet Nathan has said to him, God has given me a message for you, and this is it. And the second thing that motivated him was that David wanted to know what was meant by all that God had said to him through the prophet Nathan. And let me just say this to you. When you and I practice what he says right here, the Bible says that he sat before the Lord, you and I ought to be able and willing and ready at times to do just that, and that is to sit before the Lord. And what ought to motivate us ought to be the same thing that motivated him. That is, that he'd gotten a message that he needed a very, very clear interpretation of. Or, if you are not in the process of making a decision in our life and we really don't know what to do next. Or, if we are in a circumstance in our life and we don't really know what God is trying to say to us and we need to listen to him. When he says that he sat before the Lord, it's the only time in the Bible that any saint of God is ever represented as sitting before God in prayer. Usually they're standing or they're kneeling or they're lying prostrate before the Lord. And the real truth of it is here that it's not the posture here that's important in the first place. When he says that he went in and sat before the Lord, the important thing isn't that he sat. The important thing was that he took time to be with the Lord. But how many of you have said, oh, I've got to just do so-and-so in my life? Let me tell you something. You're not waiting on him. He is waiting on you. Now, let me ask you a question. Because I'm going to give you seven things that demand something of you, but I want to ask you this. What are you willing to give

0: to get God's perspective. So what are you willing to do to get that? And secondly, what are you willing to do for God to purify and to keep your heart pure before Him? And thirdly, what are you willing to do in order that God would empower you with the Spirit of God in your work, in your witness, in your walk, in your conduct, in your behavior, in your relationship to other people, in your finances, in your service before God? What are you willing to do to have God's omnipotence, God's anointing in your life? What are you willing? Let me ask you something. Are you willing to float through your Christian life and saying, well, as long as I get by and don't commit this sin, don't get in trouble, don't get in jail, don't run around somebody else's wife and have enough finances and go to church and serve the Lord? I'm willing. I want to tell you, God wants us to be everything He planned us to be. Let me ask you a question. What are you willing to give for God's perspective, God's purity, and God's power in your life? What are you willing to give? Well, sitting there right now without knowing, you probably say, I'm willing to give anything God says. Well, you haven't heard it yet. And you see, it is so simple, so simple. I want you to write them down. The seven of them, they all begin with an S, so you will not forget them. Now listen. What is required of us when you and I sit before the Lord? Well, there are seven things I want you to remember. First of all, write this word down, season, dash, time. It takes time to sit before the Lord. Now, that first one is a humongous hang-up. Now, look in Psalm 27, verse 14. He says, David says, wait on the Lord. Be of good courage, and He shall strengthen thine heart. Wait, I say, on the Lord. Now listen to me. Every one of us has 24 hours of a day. And what you, let me tell you something. Now watch this. You have to go back and ask yourself the question, now what's hanging in the balance? God's perspective, God's purity, and God's power. That's my goal. Now if you lose sight of the goal, you're going to miss what I'm saying. What is it? Three things. What are they? God's what? God's perspective, God's purity, and God's power. All right, first of all, you want those in your life? Sitting before the Lord requires time. All of us have enough time to sit before the Lord. Wait upon the Lord. Be of good courage. He will strengthen thine heart. Wait, I say, on the Lord. Now listen, sometimes sitting before the Lord just means sitting there for a season of time and just wait. You won't hear anything. You won't do anything. You'll just sit there. And your first reaction is, I am wasting my time. And that came straight out of where? Hell. Whenever you're sitting before the Lord and you're just being quiet before Him, and it may be in a dark room, or you may be prostrate before Him in prayer, or kneeling, or just sitting. When you start feeling like I'm wasting my time, that is the devil doing the talking. And there's no question about that. Because you see, just sitting there, I'll give you an example. Yesterday, I sat for 2 solid hours trying to hear God say something to me, and I couldn't hear it. I just couldn't hear it. But I just kept sitting there and kept sitting there. And just one thing I couldn't get in my heart. And last night, I thought, now, Lord, the only thing I can do is just wait. Sometime we wait, and you won't do anything and nothing will happen. God wants to bring to your attention something He wants to deal with in your life. And I want to tell you something. You're never kneeling, prostrate before God, or sitting before the Lord and wasting time. It is an absolute divine impossibility. Something is happening while you are waiting. And sometimes it's happening and you don't have any idea what's going on. You can't figure it out. You can't figure out. God is a great mystery in some areas. You'll never be able to figure out why He does certain things. But let me ask you this. You want God's perspective? You want purity? You want power? Then let me ask you a question. Are you willing to stop doing something you've been doing or rearrange your time, reschedule your activities to give God some time? Now, here's our problem. We are so activity-oriented with so many plans, We plan God rather than that. I'm here to tell you, I have to confess, I have to check up on myself every day. And when I come home at night and I look to see what I've done, I think, how in the world could I have spent all of my day doing that? All of them so very, very important. But every once in a while, he's not priority. And I'm here to tell you, I can feel it just like that. I'm talking about just taking time to be with him. It takes time. The second thing is stillness. You'd be amazed how fidgety you and I are if we really got down to the hard, cold facts. Stillness. Now listen, we are activity-oriented. And so we want to get something going. We want to keep something going all the time. But to sit before the Lord still, or to lie before him, or to kneel before him in stillness before God. And let me tell you what will happen. While you're sitting before the Lord, the devil will say, supper, you've got to have supper in an hour and a half. The devil will say, you want to be on breakfast on time and your wife's going to get upset. The devil will tell you a thousand things. And listen, that's why you need to set your time where you're safe. And don't crowd God up between three things. Listen, give him the first time and the best time. Because what you want to do is you want to get still. And listen, you can't get still checking your clock. There's no way to do it. You're going to get fidgety. You can't even concentrate if you're trying to be still before God right quick. You can't do that. You see, if you go back through the scriptures and read about Paul and Elijah and David, all of these men of God, what did they do? They spent time with God, stillness before God. The third thing, we need to move on him. The third thing is seclusion, and that's being alone. Jesus went away in the mountain by himself. Paul went away into Arabia. Elijah was out under the tree by himself. You go all the way through the scriptures and you find Daniel, Joseph, all through the scriptures, the prophets, they were men who knew how to enjoy seclusion, alone with God. Now, I want to tell you the confession of my own heart. The other day, I was just down praying, listening to the Lord and talking to him about all these things that's going on and being quiet. I thought, Lord, I've been a lot of places in the world. Most places that I've wanted to go, with a few exceptions. I've done a lot of things that I've enjoyed, most of the things in life that I've wanted to do. There's not anything in this world tonight materially that I want. God has blessed me. And as I looked about all the things that God did in my life, I could honestly say that no experience, no place I've ever been, and nothing I've ever had is even in the running with the sense of absolute and total contentment and fulfillment and completeness that's found in being alone with God. And your conscience is clear and your heart is right before him. That is the pinnacle of existence. Doesn't mean that you'll not want something else later on, because God gives us desires. But I'm saying there ought to be seasons, times in our life when you and I experience absolute and total complete fulfillment, just being alone with God. And if you can't, then there is something in your life that is keeping you from being what God wants you to be and is stealing your contentment. Because you see, you look at people who are lost and backslidden Christians living in carnality, and I tell you, it grieves me when I see them struggling. No contentment, no peace, and no joy, and fighting against themselves. Seclusion. The fourth word is silence. Just being quiet before God. He says in Isaiah chapter 30, I believe, verse 15, in quietness and in confidence is thy strength. Just being quiet. You say, well, now, wait a minute. I thought you said we sit before the Lord to pray. No, I didn't say that. Talking is part of it, but it's not even the most important part. Sitting before the Lord and being quiet. Now, here's what happens. Listen. Let me tell you what's going to happen so you'll know. If you said tonight, well, I think that's what I'm going to do when I get home. I'm going to do something different. I'm not going to turn on the television. Let me tell you something. The first thing that'll happen is Satan will push the button, crank up the engines, and just your mind starts, just like this. you begin to think about all the things that have happened today, what you're going to do tomorrow, and you say, I'm not going to think about all that. By the time you got it quieted down, it just starts up again. Crankety crank. All kinds of noise is going on in your mind. You begin to think about all these things. You have to keep pushing it out. But if you say, well, it's not working, forget it. Then Satan has defeated you. But if you'll sit there for a while, here's what'll happen. After a while, the noises will begin to diminish. The sounds will become silent. And it'll just be you and God being quiet. You say, well, but suppose there's lots of noise outside. It is amazing how God can deafen your ears, the physical noises, once you are quiet on the inside, mentally, spiritually, and emotionally. But quietness. You see, most people pray, they start off, now, Heavenly Father. And you see, God, sometimes He just wants to say, cool it, be quiet, let me do the talking. Just don't say anything. God wants to speak. Let me ask you this, how many of you in here do not want to hear from God? Then before you'll ever hear from Him, you've got to be quiet enough, silent enough, so you can hear Him when He speaks. Sometimes He'll just bring a passage and just be like it says, Dear Charles. Sometimes it'll just be a thought He brings through your mind, and when that thought comes through, everything in you just melts, and it's just like God says, now this is it. Absolute perfect peace overwhelms you, overcomes you, and the very thought that that's what God may want you to do is a peacefulness that just like little by little, it just totally covers you. God speaks to different people in different ways. Next word is self-control. Because you see, you will have to learn to concentrate on God. Some people's temperaments are different than others. And so for some people, it would be a little easier to be still and quiet than for others. But self-control, because listen, you may get hungry. You may get tired. You may get sleepy. You say, well, I can't concentrate. All these things. But remember what the goal is. Your perspective on things, your purity before God, and your power with God. Listen, those three objectives right there ought to be worth whatever it takes to teach us to be able to sit before the Lord quietly and don't say anything. You see, sitting before Jehovah, Yahweh, Elohim, Adonai, Jesus Christ, concentrating upon Him and not giving in to these emotions to get up and go do something. Self-control. And then sensitive. When you and I are sitting before the Lord, we must be very keenly aware to listen to what God's saying. Sensitivity means that I am keenly aware of what's going on around me and my relationship to Him and what's happening. What am I really feeling? What am I thinking? What is God saying? Is God trying to say something to me? And listen, one of His rewards is purification. If I'm not sensitive, God won't get to me in some area that He wants to get to me about. And more than likely, you won't go before the Lord many times without Him saying, I want you to check up on thus and so. It isn't just to have a bunch of sins read out to you, but we do have to be sensitive because you see, what He may say, He says, what about your relationship to so-and-so? What about this in your life? And what we have to ask is, what's our goal? If our goal is power, then my friend, purification always precedes power. And then the last thing is a submissive spirit. I've got to be willing to be submissive to Him, whatever He requires of me. That means I've got to be available to Him. Submission before God. If I'm before the Lord and my spirit is just rebellious against God, I'm not going to get it. But let me ask you a question. Listen, you have to ask yourself this question. Do I really want God's perspective about my life? Do I want purity in my life? Do I want God's power in my life? Then I must be willing to set aside seasons of time. I must be willing to be still, willing to be secluded, willing to be silent, willing to practice self-control, willing to be sensitive, and willing to be submissive to Him, whatever He requires of me. It matters not what your circumstance is tonight. If you will do what I just shared in these seven things, what you're looking for, you'll find. What you need will be met. What you desire within the will of God, He will answer. Your petition will come very clear. But here's a beautiful phrase. And David went in and sat before the Lord. And I want you to notice something. Because the next chapter, He went out and defeated everybody that crossed his path. I mean, it was just one big, tremendous series of gigantic victories for God's people. For him, that was part of the reward of sitting before the Lord.
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0: One of the things that God taught me, and he taught me, I discovered it by accident. It wasn't an accident to me personally. I'm sure it was of the Lord. But I learned a long time ago, when I was studying the Word of God, and I really couldn't get what God was trying to say. And I want all you fellows who are going to seminary to remember this very carefully. You listening? Save you a lot of time. I'd study a passage of Scripture, and sometimes I'd study for 3 or 4 or 5 days in the same passage, or a week or 2 weeks. I'd keep coming back to it, and it just would not unlock. It just like somehow it had a lock on it, padlock, and nothing I'd do would make a difference. And I'd struggle, and I'd think, well, what in the world's wrong? Why, God, what if it's for you, from you, why don't you just give it to me? And when God's got it locked up, he's not going to give it until you're ready. But I learned something, that oftentimes, when I had done everything I knew to do and nothing worked, if I just get by myself and get on my face before God in that passage of Scripture and prostrate myself before God and tell him that I wanted whatever he had to say and I wasn't leaving that till I got it, to my knowledge, there may be an exception, to my knowledge, I've never gotten off my face before God that what I was seeking didn't come either instantaneously so fast, and usually I carry me a legal-sized pad when I do that, because I know most of the time, not all the time, most of the time before I get off my face, I'm going to have to start writing, because that's how fast it's coming. You get a whole different picture. You just see things. It's like God opens your eyes and you're able to see what you could not see. And the reason most people say, well, I read the Bible and I don't get anything. Well, I can tell you one thing. That is a confession that you're not reading it in the right way. If you read the Word of God, I can tell you how you're going to get something every single time. Sooner or later, it's coming. If you'll get on your face before God and you'll stay there, brother, these words, this black print is suddenly going to come alive in your heart.
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7: SRN News, Thomas Thomason in Washington. The American military takes out another terrorist kingpin, this time an ISIS leader in Nigeria. Word of a successful operation coming straight from the top from President Trump.
8: The president announced Friday evening that the U.S. and Nigerian military forces had killed Abu Bilal al-Manuki, a leader of the Islamic State group, in a, quote, meticulously planned and very complex mission. Mr. Trump described al-Manuki as the Islamic State's second-in-command globally and the most active terrorist in the world. Mr. Trump wrote on Truth Social, quote, with his removal, ISIS's global operation is greatly diminished. He will no longer terrorize the people of Africa or help plan operations to target Americans. Bernie Bennett, Washington.
7: An Israeli airstrike in Gaza has killed Hamas military wing leader Izz al-Din al-Haddad. The Israeli military says al-Haddad was one of the last surviving architects of the Hamas-led terrorist attacks on southern Israel. It triggered the war in October of 2023. Hamas confirms its death. In the ceasefire between Israel and Hamas does remain fragile, with accusations of violations coming from both sides. It was a big welcome home after a job well done. The USS Gerald R. Ford is back home today in Virginia.
9: The world's largest aircraft carrier is back at port at Naval Station Norfolk after an 11-month deployment. That's the longest since the Vietnam War. The Ford supported the U.S. war with Iran and the capture of Venezuelan President Nicolas Maduro. Defense Secretary Pete Hegseth was on hand for the arrival Saturday of the carrier group, which included the destroyer USS Bainbridge as well. Bob Agner reporting.
7: Republican Senator Bill Cassidy of Louisiana fighting for his political life in today's primary against a challenger who has been endorsed by President Trump. Mr. Trump is backing Congresswoman Julia Letlow in that race. This is SRN News. Faith is surging in Ukraine.
10: According to the Slavic Gospel Association, the privations of war have turned many in the country to the cross. SGA reports that more than 100 new evangelical churches have been opening their doors since the Russian invasion began. Igor Bandura of the Ukrainian Baptist Union adds that, quote, over 13,000 people have been baptized, significantly more than before the war. Churches are forming a vital support system for the embattled nation. Michael Harrington reporting.
7: Political scientist Ryan Burge, who studies religious demographics, is issuing a warning for the largest Protestant denomination in the U.S., says that despite a rise in baptisms and attendance, the Southern Baptist Convention faces a likely future of continued declines. Last year's 3% membership drop amounted to nearly 400,000 people, which is the size of some small denominations. Burge is a professor at Washington University. This is a...
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